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8: It's Te Wiki o Te Reo Māori, and this year the theme is Te Reo Towns. Kei te whakarongo koe ki te reo irirangi o ngā tangata o Manawatū. E whakapāho ana puta noa e pohangana.
9: The Weekly Hotwire is brought to you by the Manawatū River Catchments Collective, a farmer-led group working to improve water quality, strengthen communities, and protect the Manawatū for future generations. This week on the Weekly Hotwire, I'm joined by Dare Industry New Zealand CEO Rhys Griffiths for a state of the industry look at where the dare sector sits today, from strengthening venison returns and the outlook for velvet to markets, herd numbers, and the opportunities ahead. G'day, Rhys. Thanks for joining me and welcome back to the show.
10: Oh, thanks, Gus. It's always a pleasure to have a chat with you. So thanks very much for the invite to come back on.
9: Rhys, if we take a genuine state of the industry view, where does the New Zealand deer sector sit today? Are farmers feeling more confident about the future than they were when we last caught up 12 months or so ago?
10: Yeah, look, that's a good question, Gus. It's a bit like a game of footy, I guess. There's couple of halves or a couple of teams that play here. The last 18 months or 12 to 18 months has not really been that great for our velvet producers. But I guess the key factor there is really the fact that we kind of know why that is. That is around kind of supply chain disruption and producing probably a little bit too much of one particular type of product. The positive, I guess, on that side of things is that the markets have really held. So that's the retail or the consumer markets have held, although we've seen that kind of wholesale market stutter a little bit. So we know that, say, in South Korea, a major consumer of New Zealand velvet, consumers have been paying the same price and demanding the same, if not more, velvet product. But the issue there is really someone else trapping our hard-earned margin. And so we can touch maybe a bit more on that a bit later. On the venison front, the industry is in a much better place than we were, say, 12 to 18 months ago. Stronger venison returns, improving confidence in the outlook. And there's actually some evidence, Gus, of a correction in the herd decline. So I guess the biggest difference over the last 18 or so months is that venison profitability. Schedules are actually sitting at historically strong levels. Demand is robust and we like to use the three-legged tool, I guess, Europe, North America, and also in China. Reports are that China, venison into China is still holding pretty strong. And I guess we're starting to see some of the returns that are allowing our farmers to reinvest in their businesses rather than simply managing costs. Of course, we need to acknowledge that the whole red meat sector is performing really well, and so there are competing proteins that farmers get to choose on farm. So that's something I want to acknowledge. But what's particularly encouraging beyond that for venison is the industry is starting to benefit from a much broader customer base than it did a decade ago, especially through our programs in the North American retail side of things. We are starting to see some renewed confidence on the farm. The latest herd stats that we're getting out of MPI and what have you is that hind mating numbers have really increased for the first time in 6 years. So that's positive.
9: Yeah, that is good.
10: It starts suggesting that long running herd decline may be starting to stabilise a bit. It is early days, Gus, and I just do want to underpin that. I'll be happy once this trend starts to solidify.
9: So what is really driving that demand on the venison side? You've touched on the work that's been happening in the various markets in terms of developing, I guess, new markets and developing new areas. Is that mainly driving the growth, or is supply and demand within your normal markets having an impact?

0: Yeah, again, another good question. And again, I just do want to acknowledge the general state of that kind of whole red meat protein sector. It's been very, very buoyant here. And we are definitely benefiting from that. The real opportunity is going to come when for the dairy industry when we go beyond that cycle. At some stage, the beef herds in the US will rebuild. And so that's the kind of the question is whether or not we're still strong going forward. And that's where our focus is today, and that's where differentiation becomes crucial. When we look at what we're doing out there, we look at, I guess, our over-reliance. Back in the day, Gus, and you and I have talked about this on that food service side of things.
1: Yes.
0: We were really around when COVID hit and all the restaurants shut down overnight. So that North American Retail Accelerator Program, and a big thanks to for us assistance here, has paid off. But for us now, what is next? And we're kind of starting, and we're not really wanting to be out there competing with other red meats. We do want New Zealand farm-raised venison to be seen as a premium protein that consumers start actively seeking out because of its attributes. And I think one of the things we do forget as a country is that New Zealand is the only country that farms venison on the commercial scale that we do. And so it often unique on that kind of on that world stage. And heck, Gus, when you kind of look at the global trends at the moment, we're starting to see a real shift towards health and wellness, and it's been created by growing interest in that kind of weight management, GLP-1s, medication and what have you. So I think we're really well poised to kind of capitalize on that. You know, New Zealand venison is naturally lean, nutrient dense, high in protein, and it really starts to suit that trend towards smaller, more purposeful portion sizes. Of course, we'll say this, but we think that venison is one of the best protein sources available anywhere in the world.
1: Are we seeing a fundamental change in where venison sits with consumers? You know, demand for premium protein is growing, and I can't see that slowing down anytime soon. All that work you've been doing, are we seeing a shift away from historically venison being seen as a relatively niche product and becoming more of a mainstream, widely available product?
0: Yeah, I mean, we do need to put this in perspective, Gus. We are still a niche protein on the global context,
1: yes, sure,
0: the global stage. But I do think we're starting to see something bigger. And I'm not talking about in terms of volume and size, but we are starting to see something bigger. And I touched on that kind of health and wellness and minimally processed foods. And all of these things really start playing directly into venison's strength. So we are starting to see some evidence in consumers responding. And certainly at Dairy Industry New Zealand, we're starting to look to accelerate and working with exporters, accelerate that kind of trend and where venison's place may fit. We do have a really strong presence in that North America retail and also into the European food service. We're starting to see some good connection with our consumers, and we're starting to see some encouraging growth. I guess for us, it's about for us working with our exporters, it's about building consumer awareness and telling our story into the market. We are looking to probably spend a bit of money into research, into kind of really getting some more compelling research in around the density of New Zealand farm-raised venison and where that could sit. And I think we'll start seeing an evolutionary shift in consumer perceptions on it. So we've still got a lot of work to do there before we hit that kind of mainstream, as you say. But I guess we shouldn't be afraid of the word, using the word niche at all. It really comes down to how we can portray that to consumers to understand our value proposition and try and encourage, you know, more profit, you know, more higher prices to be paid and make sure that's resilient and coming back to our farmers. So that's kind of where I see things. The opportunity for venison is really to become a premium protein that people are searching out because of its health and wellness credentials. And I think we're starting to make progress for that. And I guess watch this space over the next 12 to 18 months, Gus. We've got some pretty good plans in place to start capitalizing on that.
1: I think you're right. I think our red meat sector in general should be aiming towards being in total a niche product. You know, I mean, we can only feed 40-odd million people, and we should be aiming to target the top tier of the 40 million people in the world, just given how efficient our food and grass-fed systems are here, and certainly venison fits within that, right?
0: 100%. You know, I love, you know, kind of hearing from some of the multi-protein marketers, I guess, out there and their use and their fit of

0: of venison in with their product offerings out there. And I kind of touched on the fact that we are unique on the global stage. So this, New Zealand farm-raised venison alongside other awesome red meat proteins out there, they can really kind of complement each other. And then we've got three pretty awesome venison-focused companies that really do focus on that focus their kind of work into the markets in the US and in Europe as well, and are great at telling those stories. So I think we are really well-placed. As you say, we can only feed 40 or 50 million people. Let's just make that count and deliver higher value back to our New Zealand farmers.
1: And it's so pleasing to hear that the herd has stabilised or perhaps starting to grow. Is that number of 712,000, give or take, sort of roughly where it's sitting at the moment?
0: Yeah, look, yes, I've got to say it is early days, but you are right. The industry does need a rebuild, but we need to make sure we're doing that rebuild in the correct manner. So the objective isn't simply more deer out there. It's about having enough supply to support a growing demand, particularly in those premium markets that we've just talked about, without losing the value gains that we've worked really hard to achieve. So it's about finding that kind of sweet spot. We're wanting to increase demand. We need to increase supply and alongside that, so we don't lose that kind of that momentum. But again, if we get out of kilter with that, then we can start seeing the prices being affected. When we look at the figures, certainly that are coming out of MPI and Stats NZ, it does appear that their herd decline that we've seen over many years has stopped. We are starting to see those hind mating numbers increasing for their first time in 6 years, as I've touched on. And we are starting to see some kind of farmer confidence returning in that venison sector. We will need more deer over time. Our modelling and our ambition, of course, the double exports, and this isn't just carrying out the government mantra here, but we firmly believe that we could be in a good position, and we've seen that in the velvet sector historically, that we can see some real growth in that. And coming back to the venison side of things, if we are looking to double our exports over the next 8 years now, I guess, 2034, 2035, We think we'll need a herd, based on our modelling, we think we'll need a herd of around a million animals. So that feels like a sensible target over that long term. It's not because we're chasing volume, but we've got to make sure we've got product coming through as we look to grow that demand.
1: And, of course, we need farm gate returns to be high for farmers to stay in the game. And, it's that reinvestment. And typically we see whether it's deer, whether it's sheep, beef, whatever it is, dairy, probably to a lesser extent, but, chasing markets, the prices are all exciting. People get fired up. They get into it. We have a dip in price. People start exiting. We're seeing it. So we sort of need everybody to just sort of calm the farm and just stick with it and trust that industry and the market will win in the long run.
0: That's right. It's about having that confidence in the long term. And as I say, when you look at us globally positioned with a unique product offering on that world stage, it's a pretty exciting position to be in. And certainly, certainly this kind of changing consumer sentiment towards health and wellness and where New Zealand farm-raised venison can be. We have an awesome new markets manager. He coins the phrase venison as medicine. I guess that's taking a little leaf out of the historical successes. The last couple of years have been a bit rough in that velvet market, but the historical successes that we've had in that kind of medicine side of things, it kind of runs in parallel when you're kind of thinking about the new attitudes towards GLP-1s or myostatin inhibitors or these kind of new things that consumers are really starting to seek out as they're looking to reduce fat, increase muscle. I mean, venison's got a good part to play in that. And we need to invest in the long-term side of things. So, as I say, watch the space a bit for where things are going to be over the next year or so.
1: Yeah, for sure. Now, velvet's been a bit of a different story. Prices haven't been knocking anyone's socks off, have they? And we've seen, and from what I can gather, a lot of older, heavier stags have been culled. How's all that sort of shaking down now, do you think?
0: Yeah, look, there's no sugarcoating it. The last year or so has been really disappointing in terms of prices coming back to our farmers. And I touched on it at the opening, we're not seeing this at the retail market. We are seeing demand hold up. In fact, a couple of customers have even said that their sales increased to consumers and prices have remained the same. So it is around that supply chain discipline. Arguably, we're producing too much of that larger Korean grade that was going through a commodity channel. So we're

0: We see product going directly into the market. Those prices seem to have held. And gee, your listeners who understand what buttons mean, you know, the prices being touted at this part of the season this year are pretty promising out there. So it's about kind of getting that market, supply chain discipline right. We have seen a correction in terms of, we will see a correction. We've seen an additional 20,000 heavier velveting stags off to the works. Because of the low prices that happened last year, our estimations are we will be down about 20% in terms of production or velvet supply going through over this year. I don't like us shrinking ourselves back down into success. And Gus, if we go back a number of years ago, people used to say if we produce over 500 tonnes, the market crashes. Well, for me, that's a commodity talk, and I was proud when we got over 1,000 tonnes, but you know, we were knocking on 1,200 tonnes over this last season. Our budget will be based on just a bit shy of 1,000 tonnes, and I think that provides us an opportunity to reset things. But look, when we look at that market and we look at the fundamentals of what's going on in the market, we're seeing a suite of new health functional food products being launched in South Korea within the last couple of months. Now, to get a health functional food claim, you need to have undergone human clinical studies, and it needs to be approved by the Ministry for Food and Drug Safety in South Korea. And so this is the type of stuff that we can look to reset it ourselves now that the production has decreased to just under 1,000 tonnes, and to start targeting those new markets and where further markets can happen. You would have seen in the last couple of weeks, actually, that Vietnam access for us has opened up. And again, a big shout out to NPI Minister McClay and what have you for negotiating that. There's been a relatively quick turnaround. That odds offers us another market, which we desperately need after being so focused on China really as a number one importer, but South Korea is a number one consumer. Opening up Vietnam, and if we can start targeting the food companies in that market in the same way we've been doing it in South Korea, that's going to get us into that more value side of things. So I think we will see a bit of a change. Prices have to come, have to improve for farmers over the next year or so. Otherwise, again, we will lose that confidence. It hasn't been great over the last little while, but I do expect that things will start to turn a corner with probably lower inventory being reported coming through. Product, you know, pretty much most of the product was shifted out of New Zealand. And as long as that messaging back to the big commodity traders up in our current markets, that there will be less volume coming through, I think we'll start seeing a bit of a change for this coming season. But look, it's still too early to tell where prices will be. But I guess my shout out to farmers, to producers that are listening to this, keep in mind with where production is going to be for this coming season, and just make sure you're keeping really, really close to the buyers and marketers that we've got out there. We've got some awesome people doing some awesome work. Just keep close to them, and I think supply side looks a lot different, quite a bit different from where we were 12 months ago.
1: Now, around 4 out of 5 deer farmers, as you know, run other livestock. So deer, you could argue, is competing for land and capital against sheep, beef, and increasingly strong alternative returns. What is the case for keeping deer in that mixed farming system today, and where does deer have an advantage?
0: Yeah, look, great question, Gus. For us, diversification is key, right? Whether that's diversifying our markets, and I've just talked about kind of opening up other markets in both that venison and that velvet side of things. But actually on the farm, diversification is key, and it's nice that we've got this industry that enables us to be able to farm say venison and velvet alongside other dry stock or other farming systems that are out there. I mean, deer have already proven their value in mixed farming systems. Profitability is part of that story, but diversification is really the key here to make sure there's resilience kind of going forward. Kind of when we look at what's been contributing on a per hectare basis, many farmers have seen that kind of that whole farm productivity benefit by carrying some venison hinds and possibly some velvet stags as well. One of the biggest advantages is that diversification that we've touched on. So when one sector, I guess, is under pressure, that another can help steady that ship within a farming enterprise out there. When we kind of look at those mixed species systems, you know, you've got pasture management, you've got animal health,

0: So there are real complementary kind of systems in between running deer and say sheep and beef. From a labour perspective as well, you know, venison systems are, you know, relatively lower input than potentially some of the other things out there as well. So and often timings can kind of complement each other within that kind of sheep and beef side of things. So I do think, you know, I do think it is complementary, and that's certainly our message out there to sheep and beef farmers. I think in our latest survey we did, Gus, I think we had something like 77% or 80% of our deer farmers also farm other species out there. When you talk to those operators, yeah, they do talk to the advantage of that mixed species system overall. So I think deer are also particularly well positioned, and I've kind of talked a little bit about what where our initiatives are going to be going to that kind of science focused area over the next year or so, and where our venison might hopefully complement some of the other red meat side of things. This protein shortage won't last forever on a global stage, so having multiple products offered from your farming system should be of benefit, and certainly where we're going, that premiumisation of venison as well, Gus.
1: Looking forward, Rhys, in terms of gains, where do you see the biggest gains coming from in the next, 5 or 10 years? Is it genetics, animal health, farm systems, or is it developing greater value from the products themselves, or is it a mix of all those things perhaps?
0: Yeah, look, Gus, I think your last bit nailed it on the head. All of those areas really matter. Really the biggest gains will come from how they can all kind of work in together. If I've got to kind of pick one area with the greatest kind of potential for transformation around the industry returns over the next decade, it would be really about creating more value from the products that we already produce. So again, for us, I kind of talked about that's, you know, over the next 10 years or whatever, if we can build up the herd size up towards 1 million deer, but double our exports, obviously that's a value play, because we're talking about doubling exports and increasing by another 30% in terms of volume. So there's no really silver bullet. Genetics, animal health, farm system performance and environmental management will all contribute to productivity and profitability. The gains will become quite cumulative, and that's where we'll make a real difference out there. We are seeing some exciting developments under the Deer Select program, and there is animal health research underway that farmers can be particularly interested in as we start kind of unlocking those and getting those kind of out and about as well. So again, it's about producing more from the similar type of resources that we've got on farm. You know, if we can really increase the value in the products that we're selling, the benefits should flow all the way back to the farm gate. As I've touched on, it is going to be coming back to the market side of things around promoting those kind of health benefits going forward.
1: When we look internationally, overseas at the moment, you know, there's a lot of discussion around trade barriers. You know, there's geopolitical instability. There's been disruption to shipping. How much of that is playing a role, do you think, currently, or perhaps might play a role in the future? Obviously, we're talking at the moment about a shortage of protein, but if for some reason that spins the other way and we have an oversupply of protein, how does all that stuff play out for us back home?
0: Yeah, good question. Actually, Gus, at our conference this year, we had Tim Grosser speak up there, and he was kind of reflecting on New Zealand as a far distance market, relying on supplying food to the world. And I mean, I still remember something resonating from the opening of his speech in and around that. And look, when I kind of reflect, we are operating in an increasing uncertain world. But we kind of have done right all the way through. When we think back to, the lifting of our supplementary minimum prices back in the day, and we had to kind of correct ourselves and become more efficient at farming. So this trade uncertainty out there, it's not unique to the deer industry, and even to New Zealand agriculture is kind of where we play, and we're pretty good at playing in that space. And I do think that we, particularly as a deer industry, are well position to kind of manage it. I'd say that we're more resilient. Tim Grosser talked about our resilience, our ability to kind of respond. There is no doubt that the global trading environment has become more complicated. You know, geopolitics, market in, or non-tariff barriers and what have you out there. These are things that we're working with more and more. And a lot of these things

things are really outside of our control. So we do have to focus on what we can control, and in some places not get too bound up on what's going on that stage, not knowing that we've had to work our way through some pretty big trials and tribulations as a country.

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7: It's Te Wiki o Te Reo Māori, and this year the theme is Te Reo Towns. Kei te whakarongo koe ki te reo irirangi o ngā tangata o Manawatū, e whakapāho ana puta noa I āpiti.
8: In your eyes, is there sports out there currently? Or let's go back 10 years. Is there sports that weren't doing it very well?
9: 10 years ago?
8: Yep.
9: Yeah, there probably were. 20 years ago, yeah, definitely.
8: Yeah. It's got better.
9: It's definitely gotten better as it's gone along. I think, you know, like we talked about earlier, there's so much more awareness around.
8: Yeah.
9: I keep going back to concussion because I think that's probably just an easy one to, you know, that is one where you go, should you play or shouldn't you play? And it's pretty black and white.
8: Mm.
9: Well, it's getting more black and white. Mm. There's still a bit of grey in there. But, you know, NZR or New Zealand Rugby's, I think, led the charge and, you know, progress things to be better.
5: With the mouth guards, chips and things.
8: Yes.
9: Compulsory mouth guards. How many years ago was that? That came into effect. Yeah, it's been a while.
5: But doesn't that, I think that's great because it takes the pressure off coaches, trainers, managers, referees. It's the decisions, like it's made by technology.
9: Mm.
5: So, you know, the alert goes off. It takes away that decision making from people to go, well, I'm sorry, that was...
8: International test match, it doesn't matter, you're off for an HIA.
5: Yeah.
8: Because that's it. It's reached a threshold, is it? Mm. There would obviously be a threshold of an impact on that's gone through the mouth guard.
9: Yeah.
8: And that's it, you are off.
9: Yeah, and they've got match day doctors watching video on the sideline and reviews and replays of contacts and stuff. So that's why you see sometimes a player may not be taken off straight away, but you'll see a little bit later, particularly in NRL league, you see that as well.
5: Because they're observing player behaviour too, aren't they, and how they walk and
9: things. Yeah. So they might review slurred speech, loss coordination, those kind of things. But in that level, it's pretty well looked after. Someone's reviewing a videotape and they'll see something happen that's happened in the last couple of minutes. The next thing, the ref just stops the game for a minute. You're off for an HIA.
8: Yeah.
9: Craig.
8: Mm. Yeah.
9: And there's no argument. You've got to go.
8: Yeah, it's part and parcel.
5: So we're talking about...
9: Which is nice when it's up there, right?
5: Yeah, great. We're talking about concussion a lot because it's so important. And I think back to my years of playing coach in netball. No information about it. How are you feeling? Are you fine? Kind of, you know. And I think back to lots of times where I've probably knocked my head as a player and probably had players that I've coached and just no knowledge of it. But tell us, okay, we're talking about it. Tell us the seriousness if we don't, like if I fall over and knock my head and I carry on playing and carry on and then a few days later I get really sick and groggy and things. What are the effects of not looking after that concussion?
9: So, if you went back out and played?
5: Or just didn't even attend to that concussion, didn't look after myself and followed advice from wonderful physios.
8: She'll be
5: like
8: right
5: at
8: the end and just play,
5: What are the possible side effects, repercussions,
9: So there's a thing called secondary impact. So that can be very serious and dare I say it, but, you know, death. So I can't think of the player's name. Sorry, I haven't got that on my...
8: No, you're right. Just keep talking about it.
9: So if you're not following those guidelines, you might escape and be fine.
5: Mm.
9: But there are chances that you won't be and that your symptoms would carry on for longer. You'd get, you know,

0: obviously get more severe. It'll take you longer to recover from the whole thing generally. But you know, there is that little end point there where that secondary impact thing is a real thing. Ending up with a serious head injury that's life-changing for you and even death. So that has happened on the rare occasion. So
1: can it be effective for like TIAs and strokes and things?
0: You can end up with, more serious head injury for sure. Yep, from secondary impact. So it's a real thing, you know, it's not, you know, we don't just...
1: Yeah, and that reason I ask is because I don't think people, they just think it's just you get a headache and you feel tired and, you know, I don't think people realise the seriousness of not just now but the possible down the track.
0: And there's another thing, you know, like we'll see people coming through our concussion service that may have had a concussion earlier in the year or... You know, one of our questions we ask people, how many concussions have you had in the last 5 years? Well, you know, some of them start rattling off.
2: Oh, wow.
0: Okay, well, this is probably going to take a little bit. And there's another thing, this will take a little bit longer for you to recover from this one, generally. So the more concussions you have, the more they start to affect you. So, or the longer it takes you to recover from them.
1: And what's
0: the general rule.
1: What's that disease that the movie that... Will, what's his name? Fresh Prince.
2: Will Smith.
1: Will Smith was in movie. About the African doctor. That what's that? Is it CPE or CDE or CED or something? What is it?
2: The American football movie.
1: Yeah, about how about the doctor up, who was the one that kind of discovered and gave it the name of the.
2: It'll be a great time.
1: Yeah. Do you think that? That's more obviously it's not diagnosable until death.
2: Yeah.
1: People have to. Consent to having their body, you know, head cut open and things. But that seems to be, you're finding out more athletes with that impact sport have passed away diagnosed with that.
0: Yeah, and I think that's been a reason.
1: Is concussion a contributor to that?
0: Well, that's what they're sort of starting to link it to.
1: Yeah.
0: I don't know that it's been...
2: Clinically proven.
0: But you know, they're starting to head towards that direction for sure. And that's why, you know, these collision or contact sports have started to really tighten up on their management of these injuries. Because you're seeing players coming through with, you know, early onset dementia and those kind of things coming through at a young age.
1: Yeah. Which is one of the symptoms of that.
0: And of course,
1: any sort of link to it is just based on stats and it can't be definitively, but it can say, well, these people had this in common, so it could be seen that that's a contributing factor. So interesting. Well, it sounds like we're trying to scare people.
0: CTE.
1: Cranial something. Is it something?
0: Chronic traumatic
1: encephalopathy.
2: I think the thing is with that for me personally, this year has been impactful in my family because my 28-year-old son, who's a builder, incredibly fit, gymming 5-6 days a week, late June, got absolutely smashed in a. He plays centre back in football.
1: I think it was even before that, wasn't it?
2: Yeah, it was probably beginning of June.
1: So it was pre-season.
2: Yeah. They were playing Taradale and Taradale. And he's 6'3". He's masked, you know, very, very, does a lot of weights. He got taken out in a tackle. And he's still now just getting back to. Oh, I think a week or so ago he was back to 4 hours a day. So he could be an extra 2 hours a day. But this is a kid who's this year I've seen him have a leg injury and that concussion. He's hardly had anything happen to him. But the effect on him was when I was talking to him maybe 4 or 5 weeks ago, he couldn't get his heart rate over 130. He couldn't lift anything over his head still. And he's a builder. And he couldn't get up a ladder. You know, he's having to have a lie down in the afternoon, fatigue, all that sort of stuff. So I'm now very aware of concussion. And although I don't live with Patrick, but I'm now extremely aware of

0: how
1: serious
0: it can be. And I'm not saying if it was treated right or not. I wasn't there. It was away, and of course everyone wants to come back, but the ripple effect that happened to him since then has been incredible. Obviously, your business is looking after him, which is even better.
2: Yeah, we see a number of people in that situation. It really is, it's life, what's the word?
1: Altering,
2: isn't it?
0: Yeah,
2: for that period of time.
0: Yeah.
2: And like I say, he's a builder, so his ability to go back to work and do manual physical stuff is obviously well affected by that. Yeah, so it's a matter of assessing them, working out what they need, putting together a bit of a program and a bit of a plan in terms of their rehab and starting to work towards improvement.
1: And hand in hand with that, is there any, so with physio, is there any, sister brother kind of association where you can refer or join together for mental health? Because, like, I'm, thinking about that, no Paddy, he's my nephew. That would be extremely affecting in his mental health, like not being able, he's always so good at his job and good, like being able to do these things, and all of a sudden you can't. I mean, I know when I was off, I had a TIA last year, and just not being able to do the things I want to do, and that was, luckily, my recovery was quick, but mental health gets really affected too. Is there something with ACC and physio that you have a referral to people, or do you have the ability to do that? Or is that something that's a separate thing that I've got to go and?
2: No, so with the physio service, it's a multidisciplinary approach. So we do have social workers, nurses, physios, OTs, occupational therapists, and psychologists that work within that team. So you're tailoring that program to what that person needs. Because concussion comes through not just with physical symptoms, right? There's you've got cognitive and psychological symptoms as well, or mental or well-being type symptoms. So it's about putting that plan together or that program together. That you're kind of encompassing that person in the middle, and you're making sure you're filling in all the pieces of the puzzle that they need.
1: Yeah.
2: Because sometimes they don't need a physio.
0: Yeah.
2: Sometimes they need a bit more of the other stuff. So our team's pretty good at we triage the client as they come through, and we usually have it's either an occupational therapist or a nurse will do that, or a social worker. And from there, they'll discuss that case or bring it back to the team, and then you decide, basically trying to put the puzzle together of what that person needs.
0: Yeah.
2: Yeah, they need a bit of physio, they'll need a bit of OT, they'll need a bit of maybe a bit of psych.
1: Yeah, yeah.
2: But certainly outside of that, there are other avenues and places to go for that.
1: But having that holistic within your team is great, because I know that not all physios offer that, do they? It's a one,
2: No, that's right. We're lucky where we are with the team
1: that's
2: that we've
1: got. That's good to know, because, I knew that Kelly's a social worker and works there, but I'm like, what the hell does she do?
2: Yeah, it was Kelly runs it.
1: That's really good to know. So for any listeners or people that tell people that you can get a holistic, because I do get concerned about people's mental health, because there's so much focus on your physical well-being and getting well, but it's more than that.
0: Yeah, it is.
1: If you've got a player that's used to playing every week and he's the captain and he's great and he can do everything, all of a sudden he can't. It's tough.
2: Right. Yeah, that's right.
1: Yeah, I mean, I've seen it with girls' netball. Like, they start the season, they get a pre-season injury and their season's out. Like, that's tough. Yeah.
2: Mm.
1: And, it really affects them.
2: Yeah.
1: So go to Active, because you get holistic.
0: Yeah.
1: Holistic here.
2: Yeah, look, all those disciplines look after slightly different aspects of that concussion. Yeah. So, your occupational therapist will be talking to you about your sleep. Sleep can be really disrupted with a concussion. So sleep hygiene, they'll be talking about your fatigue management. That's a really big thing for overall is managing your fatigue that you get with concussion. They'll help you with sort of your graded activity exposure and building that up. Managing your rest breaks and those kind of things. So, and then the physio obviously looks after some of your physical stuff. So you might be having some vestibular symptoms like dizziness, your balance might be off. Then obviously,

0: headaches and neck pain, those kind of things.
1: What did you say, vestibular?
0: Vestibular. So that's your basically your inner ear, your balance systems.
1: Okay.
0: You know, if you've ever had vertigo,
1: yeah,
0: those kind of things. So we'll help you with that. Also help you with your return to exercise and sport and grading you back into that. So, and then obviously psychologists working with the cognitive side of things as well as obviously your mental well-being. So
1: that's so good.
0: Pretty well-rounded.
1: That's so good.
2: No, that's good. So what we'll do is we'll just have a slight break and we'll be back very soon. So we'll just keep going with the concussion thing because it's incredibly interesting, I believe. Tell us more.
0: I was just thinking that, you know, look, we're not looking to scaremonger either. You know, concussion, we take it seriously, but we still got to remember that about 90-odd% of people do recover from concussion well following those guidelines that are in place in terms of, you know, just that rest for the first couple of days and then slowly getting back to things. But that 3 weeks off contact sport, most people do come right in that time. And
1: that's good.
0: Perfect. So we probably only deal with, you know, that 10% of people that don't recover within that time frame. And that's when they start to think that, you know, something serious is going on or something's wrong.
1: Yeah.
0: And this shouldn't be happening to me.
1: Because they feel a bit off.
0: That's right, you know, and why haven't I recovered, you know, like I should have. So those are the people that we tend to see more of. Usually we get an early concussion referral within those first couple of weeks. But, you know, by the time you see them, somebody's done the triage and they finally get in to see you after a week or so, they're generally
1: on the way to recovery
0: they
1: anyway.
0: They can be quite recovered anyway. So it's the other ones that we spend a lot of our time working with. So
1: Well, that's good to know that following the guidelines works.
0: Absolutely.
2: Absolutely.
1: 3 weeks of stand down and doing what you're told is better than a lot longer.
0: Yeah, and there's some good guidelines out there now. You know, like New Zealand Rugby is obviously a leader in that field, but also ACC now they've jumped on board and they've adopted basically New Zealand Rugby's guidelines and said that that's what should be happening for all sport now.
1: Yeah.
0: So you can find that sport concussion in New Zealand guidelines on the ACC website if you're
2: interested. I just held it up to Kelly then because she hasn't seen it yet.
1: No.
0: Yeah. So, you know, I guess I've been lucky because I've only ever worked with rugby on the sidelines in a professional manner over my years. And I've probably, you know, just talking to you, Kelly, saying, you know, you've never seen anything for netball.
1: Never.
0: And likewise for you, Craig, for football.
1: Yeah.
0: You know, and I'm sort of almost shocked to hear that, given, you know, but obviously rugby's been a bit of a leader for that. So
1: that's well, great. Truly. It should just be publicly put out there for all sports.
2: What about?
1: I mean, it might be, but I mean, it's not like obviously put out to people. There's the smart guide things. But in terms of concussion, because I wouldn't have a clue what to do if I had one of my players go down. Luckily, this year I had Craig with me because he'd tell me, but...
2: Yeah, I did spot a couple of early ones.
1: I wouldn't have a clue.
2: Tell us about coach or parents with your job, your business, and, I don't know, what was things they should look out for, things they definitely shouldn't do as parents dealing with their children. Talk about that for a little bit.
0: From a concussion perspective?
2: Oh, concussion or injury? Because we're all parents and we all want our kids to get well quickly.
0: Yeah, that's right. So I think if you're concerned, then the idea is to, you know, seek some help. You know, go and get that professional advice.
2: Oh, I do.
0: Come and see
2: Dr.
0: the physio.
2: Google, mate. Yeah, it's real easy.
0: Dr. Google is a great place to start.
1: It's not a cure-all, though.
0: No, you can go down a bit of a rabbit hole sometimes with Dr. Google, right?
2: Correct.
0: You know, you look up for a sprained ankle and the next thing you know, you're looking at an amputation or something. So
2: that's important, listeners, too.
1: You've got to take it with some grain of salt and use it as a starting point hey, to my doctor, I think I may have, can you check?
0: That's right.
1: Yeah.
0: And then go and get it checked out.
1: Yeah.
0: And the sooner you do that, the better.
1: Yeah.
0: That's the biggest thing. And then you're getting the right advice.
1: Mm-hmm.
0: Often, you know, we use education as one of our biggest tools for rehab, so getting people to understand what's going on with them and then getting them doing the right things for their recovery is a massive part of what we do. So you get you on the right track and then you're going to recover faster

0: You know, like you put it off and put it off and put it off, and then by the time you come and see us, it's like, yeah, okay, well, now it's going to take this much longer.
1: Yeah.
0: Whereas if we'd seen you on, you know, at the start, it might have been a bit quicker. So that's what probably the biggest thing. If you're concerned, come and get it checked out.
2: Yeah. What about when you have seen parents, or whether you've been a coach, like you said, for your kids, have you ever come across any parents where you've said to the kids, for example, Jimmy's got an injury to, you know, this week, he can't play next week. Have you come across that when you've had the resistance, the pushback from the parents going, oh, nothing wrong with my son, he's all good, put him on the...
1: Good question.
0: Of course, yeah, we always get that, you know, because Johnny's going to be an All Black, so if he doesn't play in the under sixes this week, that's going to affect his future.
2: He's never going to get selected.
0: Yeah, that's right.
2: Yeah.
0: definitely get that.
2: Yeah.
0: Yeah, it poses a challenge, doesn't it?
2: It sure does.
0: So, like I said earlier, if you're giving them the advice and you're forthright with what you're saying, when you turn your back and leave, or if you're not a part of that, if you're in charge of that team, it's easy, right, because they're not playing. But
2: Johnny can go and find another team.
0: That's right.
2: Mm.
0: You know, play rugby on Saturday and league on Sunday or whatever, you know, how it used to be. So,
1: correct.
2: I think, I'm a parent and my child was playing in your team and you educated the parents at the beginning of the season, which you probably do to some degree, I'd be like, cool, this is awesome. Like, how many kids get to be coached by somebody who's an expert in sports?
1: Yeah, not many.
2: Physio and things, you know?
0: Yeah.
2: What a blessing that would be.
1: Yeah. Oh, I think also, too, from my perspective, I'm not sure about you, Kemp, but as I'm nowhere near trained to know about anything like that, as I've said on a previous podcast, I put a goalkeeper's thumb back in, luckily, because he wanted it done and he didn't want to get off the field. Things like that. But, you know, it was a pressure game. You know, we're all adults. He said, no, it's been done before. Just do this. So, and luckily it worked. But as a parent and a coach, and this is for anyone out there listening, is use common sense first. And I did this year. Where I had an example of a player that injured a ligament in the ankle.
2: Mm.
1: He was a vital cog in our defensive line. You know, he's in his 20s. He's a valuable person. But I would not let him take the field until he told me he was fully ready to go. He was dressed the week before to play. And I said, he gave me this. Ooh. I said, no, you're not going on, mate.
0: Mm.
1: Not until you can fully tell me you can play. And I will ask your parents because they come and watch.
0: Yeah.
1: So that's the other thing, is use common sense as well.
2: Trouble is, sense isn't that common these days. I find.
1: What do you say to people, Kemp,
2: isn't it? Because
1: if they confront you.
2: If I was a player, and this is, I can speak from experience, because I'll hand on heart, put my hands up and say, I'm one of those players that goes, I'll be right, and I go on there and I don't give a shit. I'll just play if I've got blood or broken something.
1: Yeah.
2: I won't anymore. But but if you've got a player saying, yeah, I'm fine, and I've had it, I mean, the amazing player in our team this year hurts herself, you're right. Yep, I'm all good.
0: Hmm.
2: I mean, and I've been guilty of keeping her on because she is so good. But probably really at times should have rested her and things. But, like, how do you if you're relying on a player's judgment – like, you got no expert like Kent. Kent just needs to be beside every team and then we'll be sweet.
0: But we've all done it, right? You know,
2: we've all
0: played with an injury. The thing is, I guess, if you're saying, look, there's a chance that you're going to make it worse, and you've given them the facts as far as you see it, and they're willing to take that risk, then that's on them, isn't it?
2: You've done your due diligence and that's it.
0: I think so.
2: Yeah.
0: I think so. I mean, it's a grey. It becomes a grey area, I guess, because you can argue that the other way. You know, with my time with Whanganui Rugby, you can, you know, you're strapping guys up to get them out to play, right?
1: Then
0: you could look at yourself and go, "Well, am I
2: contributing
0: to that in some way?"
2: Do you think sometimes strapping is a mental thing, though?
0: Yeah, 100%.
2: Yeah.
0: Oh, sorry, I didn't say that.
2: No,
0: it's true. There's a role in strapping, but
2: preventative.
0: Yeah. So,
2: yeah,
0: a lot of what strapping does is what we call proprioceptive. So it gives you some level of
2: sense. Proprioceptive. Yeah. Okay.
0: So it's just giving you a bit. It gives

0: gives you a lot of sensory feedback, so your brain recognizes something that's there. So,
1: that's interesting.
0: So while it does support joints, and we can make certainly give them support, but a big part of it is, like I say, that proprioceptive feedback goes to the brain. So, I think I haven't looked up a lot of strapping evidence recently, but back in the day we used to say strapping tape lasts for about 20 minutes, and after that it actually doesn't physically do anything. So by the time you put it on some guys and they go out and warm up, then they come back in, then they run out and start the game, well, I mean, good hour, 40 minutes, even longer's gone by, you're sort of like, well, the tape isn't doing anything anymore, but they come off and go, yeah, that tape was good, thanks, that worked.
2: Mental thing. I mean, I know exactly, I used to strap my knee and, you know, one day my friend Wazza wasn't there one week, and I'm like, what am I going to do? Oh, well, I'll just play. No problem. Haven't worn it since. Mm-hmm. But for me it was that mental, that mental thing. But then you've got the Australian netball have a rule. Every player has both ankles strapped every game, and that's more for preventative because there's lots of rolling in netball.
0: If you've rolled your ankle once, I think you're 30% more prone to roll it again. So and then obviously it goes up and up from there. So
2: it just stops that, when you land and you roll, it's stopping it a little bit, isn't it? So that's a preventative.
1: Yeah, well, sorry about that, team. We've run out of time on this guest slot in this broadcast. Pick up the rest of the podcast, because we still will keep going on all the podcast platforms. So thanks for listening. Thank you to our guest, and take care.
2: Thank you, our listeners. It means so much that you spend time with us. We hope something from today really sparked a memory or gave you a smile about your own sporting journey. And honestly, this whole podcast is about your stories just as much as ours.
1: So if you've got a story to tell, whether you're a coach, a parent, a volunteer, or an athlete, please reach out. 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
5: Hi, this is Alan Kirk with The Smooth Jazz Show. 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So on this show, let's listen to some modern crooners. And first up is Al Green with Let's Stay Together.

Now we have a song that was recorded by Bill Medley and Jennifer Warne and was used as the theme song for the 1987 film called Dirty Dancing. This song has won a number of awards, including the Academy Award for Best Original Song, the Golden Globe Award for Best Original Song, and the Grammy Award for Best Pop Performance by a Duo or Group with Vocals. And here it is, Bill Medley and Jennifer Warnes with I've Had the Time of My Life.

The song California Dreamin' earned several musicians lots of money. The first release of the song was by the Mamas and Papas, since John Phillips and Michelle Phillips of the group wrote the song in 1963 while they were living in New York City during a particularly cold winter, and poor old Michelle Phillips was missing sunny California. Well, then the band America got a lot of airtime with a cover of the song, and they were followed by the Beach Boys, who recorded it for their Greatest Hits compilation. After that, Jose Feliciano made the song the A-side of a single that became a big hit when the radio stations decided to play the B-side, his cover of Light My Fire. And the one we hear today is Bobby Womack's 1969 cover of California Dreamin' from his debut album Fly Me to the Moon. It proved a hit, and it spent 2 weeks on the Billboard Hot 100.

After singer-songwriter Karen Most wrote the song Still in the Game, it ended up on the soundtrack of an excellent British comedy film called A Bunch of Amateurs. And here it is, Caroline Lost with Still in the Game.

Any room for doubt? Without a doubt, it's real then. Someone's gone and ruled you out.

The vocal talents of Audrey Faith McGraw, known professionally as Faith Hill, were obvious early in her life. Her first public performance took place when she was seven. Then in 1976, a few days before her ninth birthday, she attended a concert by Elvis Presley, and she decided that she wanted to be a singer, and she wanted to be a country singer. So at age 19, she quit school to move to Nashville to pursue the dream of being a country singer. Well, she auditioned to be a backup singer for Reba McEntire, but she failed to get the job. A bad thing? Perhaps not. A few years later, the singer who beat her to the job was killed in a plane crash with six other members of Reba's band. Her first hit came with a song called Wild One, and with that track, Faith Hill became the first female country singer in 30 years to hold Billboard's number one position for four consecutive weeks. Her third album heralded a move towards a more mainstream pop-oriented sound, and the album after that is where this track came from. The album and the song were both simply called Breathe. This is Faith Hill with Breathe.

Billy Joel gained the nickname of the Piano Man from his signature song of the same name. Joel was a prodigious songwriter. In the 20 years of his solo career, he produced 33 self-penned top 40 hits in the United States. He has also been nominated for 23 Grammy Awards and has won 6 of them, including Album of the Year for the album 52nd Street. Joel was inducted into the Songwriters Hall of Fame in 1992, the Rock and Roll Hall of Fame in 1999, and the Long Island Musical Hall of Fame in 2006. In 2001, he received the greatest award a songwriter can get, the Johnny Mercer Award from the Songwriters Hall of Fame. The track featured here is Billy Joel's first United States Top 10 single and his United Kingdom's Top 20 single. It was also Joel's first gold single in the United States. It's Billy Joel with Just the Way You Are.

Next, we have British singer Chaka Khan performing a song that started life in a Depression-era musical comedy. It's Chaka Khan with My Funny Valentine.

0: stress that that causes a parent in trying to choose between being forever enslaved or trying to get freedom without their children. It's a terrible, harmful thing. Yeah. So those are just some of the kinds of systems where we're trying to build up coercive control into something that can be described in facts as opposed to this was coercive. We use Steve Hassan's bite model, for example.
1: I could hear the behavior control, information control, thought control, emotional control, weaving its way through. Yes, and obviously it hasn't gone through the courts and been validated yet, the bite model, for use in testimony, but I understand that that's where they're heading to do that, which would be helpful.
0: Yes, it would be helpful. And there's a case that's being played out right now, which is called One Taste. So it's the sex positivity cult. There were two women who were in charge of it. They were convicted in criminal cases, which is a higher burden of proof than what the civil cases are. You have to prove beyond a reasonable doubt that they were using forced labor and sex. And they were convicted, but their conviction is up on appeal. And the bite model is one of the kind of targets that the defense folks are looking at. And so they're saying it's not been validated enough. They have a lot of what their position is that this is not coercion. This is persuasion. So the fact that you were persuaded to do this is, I think, kind of, you know, that persuasion is protected by the freedom of speech provision of the Constitution.
2: Wow, that's really tricky.
0: Yes, it is tricky.
1: Because persuasion, manipulation, deception, coercion, like they're all bundled together, aren't they?
0: Well, you know, you could see it on a spectrum, couldn't you? So you could see that persuasion is down here at the kind of, I used to train people on sexual misconduct, and I used to use a line like a spectrum that was green at one end, yellow in the middle, and red on the other end. And so if we said, well, there are some things that clearly are just persuasion. I would like you to come to lunch with me. I would like you to join my group. Those things are protected, but we have to know where is the other side of the line and what are the things that make it coercion, at least for the benefit of the law, we do.
2: Yes. Yeah, when you're born into a group, you have never been persuaded to join it.
0: Yes.
2: And so you've got even less of a sense of choice, perhaps.
0: Yes, I think that's true.
2: Yeah, just when you're born and raised in a group like that, or a child whose parents join, so often all of these behaviours and practices and beliefs and lifestyle and everything, it's definitely not presented ever as a choice or something you were influenced into or persuaded into. It's almost just seen as these are the bald facts of how life operates. Just like, you know, the sky is blue and the grass is green. This is our version of what's right and wrong, and it is the only version of what's right and wrong about how you are to live or behave. So that makes it even harder, isn't it? I suppose particularly in some legal matters where you're trying to get that across for people to understand. And I mean, I think it's quite helpful. Right at the start, you mentioned how at first, when you were engaging with this Buddhist community, you assumed things about the group. And you assumed that they inherently did have an attitude where they wanted to do the right thing. And it took a while for you to see, oh, no, there really is an underbelly here. There is a very, very unhealthy and even criminal underbelly. I'm interested in that piece as well, because it's almost like with the jurors and others in the legal system, that there is this mental perspective, the shift, right, which is, I suppose, what you're saying about you hope that people watch The Vow, you're hoping people listen to podcasts, you're hoping just that the general awareness about how this kind of group coercive control can operate is so important, because it's like people need to be educated before they can understand these and see these patterns. So that must be a big part of your work.
0: It is, but I wanted to respond to your

0: thing about children.
1: Yes.
0: Because when you were born, so the law in the United States on forced labor and sex trafficking, for example, is holds the standard is, and this is just a, you know, kind of not legal language, but just for general, you know, understanding, the standard is the reasonable person in the shoes of this person. So the reasonable child who has never been outside the cult is as much in handcuffs as the person who is physically in handcuffs. And so there's a lot of emphasis placed on that. So the good news is that for children, I think that it's much easier for the average person to understand that there's been no, you have had no exposure. And so you can't really, you know, you can't really judge. I don't know whether you've ever seen, there's a cartoon. It's two fish and they're swimming in the water. And the one fish says to the other fish, the water is nice today. And the other fish says, what's water?
1: Yeah.
0: Right? Because the environment that we are in, we don't question that. Mm-hmm. Not any of us.
1: Just normal.
0: Yes, exactly.
1: Have you had court cases where you've had people born into these systems, or most of your court cases around those who came in as adult recruits? And have you had some wins, and what do wins look like in the jurisdiction?
0: Oh, yeah. Yes, interesting. So first of all, I think most of mine have been people who've come in as adults. Although just today I was talking with a client who came in as a four-year-old. And so that's right there with what we're talking about, Lindy, about, you know, children, because you don't really know what your life was like before you were four. All you remember is after that. And so, but I would say most of mine have been children. The question about wins is really interesting. Because in the United States, I would say that the statistics are anywhere from 95 to 99% of these cases settle before they go to trial.
1: Oh, wow. Yes, because going to trial is dangerous. Gloria Bale.
0: It is. Takes
1: employment court and sat there 10 weeks with the girls' case. Everything's just laid out bare. So many witnesses. And it was not good. Not good for them.
0: No, it is dangerous, as you said. We do not know the 12 people who will be on a jury. We could guess. We are allowed to do a certain amount of picking of jurors, you know, or excluding jurors. But a trial is always dangerous. And it is also can be very traumatizing for some survivors, you know, because this is not the court system. The trial system is not survivor-centered. The justice system is not survivor-centered. Mm. Another lawyer who represents the other side is going to be defending his or her client to the best of their ability. And it can be very difficult. So having said that, a win, I feel, in this civil justice system could certainly be going in front of a jury and having a jury reach a verdict. But a win is also mediation or negotiation in which the survivor receives the only thing that the civil justice system has to give, and that is money.
1: Money.
0: Money.
1: Yes. And often a difference being a settlement is a quiet, signed off with non-disclosure orders where you are quietened and not allowed to share, whereas a trial gets public interest. So cults would much prefer the quiet option, one would expect.
0: Absolutely. But I will also say non-disclosure agreements are, in my opinion, totally anti-public policy. They should not exist in any way, shape, or form anywhere, except in business cases, right? In the reason that we have non-disclosures is because if I'm a tech scientist, if I'm a person who has worked for an AI company and I know all your secrets, then I'm going to sign some kind of non-disclosure. If I sue you, I'm going to sign a non-disclosure. It was designed for businesses in kind of commercial litigation. I don't believe it has any role in civil litigation of this kind.

0: where we're talking about harm to individuals. It is not good public policy.
1: It's like another abuse. You are now quietened. Yes. Oh, yeah. Isn't that what cults have done to you from the beginning?
0: Right.
2: Yeah.
0: Exactly. Right. Now, let me say there's a little ray of some light here in that there's nothing that requires an NDA. There's no law that requires. The problem is that if we get into a mediation and we're back and forth and we say, here are the damages, here's the money. No, not that much. You know, there's a lot of arguing that goes back and forth.
1: Yep.
0: In the end, the defendants, unfortunately, believe that what they're buying is silence instead of harm. In my view, they're paying for harm. You hit my car when you ran through a red light. Now you're going to pay for the damage to it. It's no different than that. But for defendants, of course, as you said, they don't want all this to be public. But I have had cases where there have been no NDAs.
1: Good.
0: I have had cases where the NDA has been limited in a way that the survivor could still write a book.
1: Yeah, good.
0: Make a movie, do a documentary, you know, whatever. Maybe excluding.
3: Yeah, quantum.
0: Right. Exactly. Maybe not being able, I had an NDA that in which the survivor was not able to say the words human trafficking.
1: Oh, yeah.
0: Because it's the same thing. If you're a little religious group, you may not want to be known as human traffickers.
1: Well, yeah.
0: But what her feeling was is she didn't need to use that language in order to be able to describe what happened to her. And so there are ways. It depends on how much leverage, how much, I would say how much leverage we have, how big, how confident we feel in the case. Lots of different variables that go in. But in no way is an NDA required by law. You can walk away. But what you're doing is you're weighing the risk of a trial versus the NDA. And I don't think that's fair. I think that that is not something that survivors should have to accept as that kind of, one or the other.
1: Yeah. What have survivors taught you in this sphere? Have they taught you that it's worth the fight? Do they regret getting involved in legal cases? Well, yeah.
0: Interestingly, no. Often they do not. I think there are a couple of things that may come into play here in just talking generally is that survivors who have been silenced, as of course almost all survivors are, right? They're just, nobody believes them. Not anybody in the group believes them. Even when they come out of the group, sometimes people are like, yeah, well, that's nice, but it wouldn't happen to me, you know, or that's terrible, but I wouldn't be doing that. All of those things I think are very harmful and silencing. So I think that sometimes if lawyers are willing to take your case, and we take cases without pay. We take them on a contingency basis. So it says, I believe in you.
1: Yes.
0: I believe in you. I believe in your case, because otherwise, why would I spend my time, you know, for something that isn't, you know, that isn't going to go anywhere? So I think that's can be a confidence booster.
1: Yes, very validating.
0: Yes. And then the process itself, I think, of having people who are more or less standing in front of you for the fight. We're the ones who are fighting. You don't have to be involved. You're not going to be asked to fight. We're going to be asked to argue and, you know, and defend and create all of these systems of coercion and all of those that we're going to be strategic. We're going to do it for you because we believe in your case. And I think that eventually what happens as you go through litigation is that, and this is what we wish for, is that the survivor, him or herself, begins to feel their own voice. And they begin to say, I stood up against these people. I stood up and I was heard. And that's what we would like. That's what we would want to have happen.
2: That's amazing. Yeah. That's a beautiful outcome, even if it's just such a messy process. But if the survivor can get to that point, that's a win in itself.
0: Yes. And you know, you asked me about what I have learned from survivors.

0: every time I talk to a survivor, I come away astounded, you know, like at the resilience, at the just reflection of the insight. I talked today with a young man who's a client of mine. He's 21. He came to the cult when he was 4. He's absolutely, and he had no parenting. You know, I mean, there was no parents. He was separated from his mother. He had a caretaker, you know, but it was not parenting. And yet he's absolutely one of the most resilient people that you could meet, a person with hopes and dreams and skill and insight. And you think, how did he get that? He got it in spite of those people.
1: Yes.
0: Mm-hmm. And I find that all the time in working with survivors is that we look at it. And of course, what has happened to them is terrible. Mm. But somehow they're walking a path of healing.
2: Mm. Mm.
1: Beautiful.
2: Yeah, that is so, so true, Carol. And it is encouraging. Yeah. I would love to shift gear now and ask you about your role at ICSA, because you've gone yes. from fighting these battles, well, you're still fighting them in your non-existent retirement, but like alongside of, you know, the legal work you continue to do, you have taken on this role of the being the president of ICSA. What led you to decide that this was the right next step for you?
0: I think that it's such an interesting question. Thank you for that. Because I think that when I first started a decade ago, what I thought was that I'm going to do investigations and then I'm going to show these people that this, you know, that they're doing things that are wrong and potentially illegal, at least liable. They're liable for some harm. And I did that for pro bono for 3 years, and nobody was willing to say, oh yeah, I see your point here, Carol. You know, let me correct all of this that I'm doing. No. And so then I went back into the practice of law, and I've now been back practicing law for a few years. And what I found is that the law is not the answer altogether either.
1: Mm.
0: It's not the answer. Because we need better laws. We need more laws. We need laws with no statutes of limitations, meaning, right? So you have a limited amount of time, way less time than it takes to heal. We don't have the laws in place, the systems in place. We don't have the research. We need more, more, more. We need the complete collaboration of all of us, in all of you who are out there working within New Zealand to change the climate for this. We all need to be unified and working toward that internationally. We need to learn from one another. And I just thought, oh, okay. Why not? I have failed at retirement just completely. And I didn't want to carry a full litigation load anymore. And but I thought, well, you know, this is something that I feel passionately about. And I was on the board of ICSA for about a year. And I think I felt that they were ready to make this next step. Mm-hmm. And so that's why. It's just crazy. It's just...
1: Yeah. I love it. You're talking about this big collaboration, sort of this international of professionals and lawyers and survivors and researchers and academics and social advocates. I love it. And so in New Zealand, we have attempted with a group of us to create that in the New Zealand scene. And then we're linking up a bit with the Australians because
0: yes.
1: we were just alone. There were various yes. people in various spaces. And so now in the last 2 or 3 years, we've really come together. We've got our own cult-informed professional networks underway. Lindy's got the Olive Leaf Network. We've got our organisation, yes. Trust. We've got the DECOC Conference. Look, there's a lot happening, and the strengths we all draw from each other is enormous, but we feel quite attached to, you know, the International Cultic Studies Association, the fact that there are conferences, there are resources there on your website, people need to go there. It is like
0: yeah.
1: the one place in the world where you can find everything you need to know about
0: yes.
1: cult. It's just an incredible website, and it's been newly overhauled recently, and we're very grateful for
0: yes.
1: it as a resource. And just the people on your board and the people who come and speak at the conference.

0: influencers. You're just talking world-class advocates, activists, survivors. It's amazing. So we're pretty excited.
1: It's so many ideas, right? I mean, the thing about the conference for me is, and our next conference will probably be in June next year. And soon we'll be saying where it is because we're not quite settled yet, but we will soon be. And usually we go from Europe to Canada to the US and back and forth. And so, but what I find from the conference is I get so many wonderful ideas from other people. I went into, now I'm going to tell you this idea because it may work for you. I went into another lawyer's session because I wanted to hear what she had to say. And here is what she said. In the United States, we have a huge number of consumer protection laws. Do you have consumer protection laws in New Zealand?
0: Oh my goodness, I can see where this is going.
1: Yes. She is like, we understand coercion. If you buy a used car, you have 30 days to return it if it isn't what they said it was because you were coerced. If you are coerced into a commercial transaction, we get coercion beautifully.
0: Wow.
1: It's like talking about the intimate partner situation. We just need to expand it.
0: That's great.
1: I got that idea from at the conference. I was totally stunned.
0: Didn't get what you were promised. Wow.
1: Exactly. There's a way that we can use that.
2: Okay, to apply that relationally. How fascinating.
1: Yeah. Yes. It's like saying, you see, we do understand coercion. And if we can understand it in the purchase of a car, we ought to be able to understand the same thing, applying it in domestic intimate relationships, and then expanding beyond cults. So we have to, yeah. I want to share the Human Trafficking Act. That's my love because every day I thank heaven for the Human Trafficking Act because it gives us this mechanism, 10-year statute of limitations, coercion, based on coercion. We need to press that kind of law in every single one of our countries.
0: Mm-hmm. Well, New Zealand is looking to introduce a modern slavery bill, and we went and submitted for it. And the people asking questions to me at the end, that the man said, I have never thought about this in the context of Gloria Vale. He said, I'm presuming that's, yeah, you know, what's led you to come here. And I said, yes. And for me, every time I think about modern slavery, all I can think about is Gloria Vale. You're thinking about supply lines and chains and how clothes are made.
1: I saw that. Yes. Yes. Yes. Yeah, exactly. So we just need to help people open their eyes. And in order to do that, we ourselves need to be educated. And one of the ways that we do that, of course, with ICSA is having a conference where we have lots of different people, you know, out there talking about some idea about, you know, coercion in commercial transactions that sparks an idea that then sparks another idea. And that's how we, you know, that's how we get ahead. That's how we keep moving the, you know, forward on this horrible, harmful situation.
2: Yeah. Yeah. Well, that is very exciting. It, actually, yeah, it's very exciting. And it's fascinating. You know, I haven't been around ICSA for 10, 20, 30 years that it has been operating for, but it sounds like it really is something that has evolved over the years. And it sounds like it really is continuing to evolve into exactly what we do continue to need now. With this, as you said, the term, a bit of an ecosystem of all these different people.
1: Yes.
2: and ability. Yes. For them to connect with each other internationally, for us to share ideas. That is really exciting. So we definitely continue to wish you all the best and to support you and to support ICSA very much from down under here.
1: Mm-hmm. Thank you.
0: Thank you, Carol. Do you have last piece of advice for us frontliners, people right standing there?
1: Yes, just keep going. Just keep going. We are making progress. I see it in the United States. I see it in the documentaries that are being made. I see it in the continuing discussions about coercion, not necessarily focused where we need it to be, but it's entering the, I think, as the kids would say, it's having a moment. And so keep fighting because we're creating something that is very, very powerful.

0: It's really encouraging. We feel like we're having a moment too, but is it just because we're so absorbed in it? But actually, no, I think there is a moment. So
1: I think there is.
0: Yeah, thank you for your encouragement. And we draw strength from the work that you've done. And we're so grateful for your knowledge that you've imparted to us here today. And I'm sure our listeners have really enjoyed the Culture Chat episode today. Make sure you head back and listen and watch to our 100 episodes that have gone previous to this one with Carol, where our actual aim has been to educate the public of New Zealand, mm-hmm. help educate professionals, and to provide a platform for survivors to share their stories and for those who have suffered harm to listen and be validated and to feel some hope for their future. And so make sure you're liking us on social media, sharing these episodes around. You can email us if you've got feedback or requests, info@cultchat.co.nz. And our many thanks to Plains Media for spreading this right across the airwaves of New Zealand. We are so thrilled that you think this topic is worth Kiwis just tuning into on their radios. So we thank our guests again. Thank you, Carol, again. So grateful to you and best wishes for the future of ICSA and your new cases heading through the courts. We'll watch those with interest. Bye, everyone.
1: Thank you very much.
0: See you later.
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0: 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Te reo irirangi o na tangata o Manawatu. 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
1: So we've all been seeing the headlines coming out of Silicon Valley where AI engineers, workers from Anthropic and other tech companies are warning that AI might cause mass extinction, the end of humanity. So I don't think that we should necessarily take seriously what they're saying about the tools, about AI itself, but we should take very seriously the fact that they are willing to gamble the entire world for what they believe is a very profitable technology.
0: As AI researchers warn unregulated artificial intelligence could kill off the human race, we'll speak with Astra Taylor and Naomi Klein, co-authors of the new book, End Times Fascism and the Fight for the Living World. The book examines how wealthy elites, including tech CEOs, are preparing for the end of the world, even as they contribute to growing inequality, political instability, wars, and the climate crisis. The book also looks at the social movements pushing back.
2: All over the world, we're seeing social movements, whether they're rising up against data centers or against AI in schools or against corrupt governments in Albania. All over the world, these social movements are committing to the living world, that the places where they live are worth saving, worth putting themselves on the line for. Their neighbors are worth saving. People and the living world are worth saving.
0: Today, Naomi Klein and Astra Taylor on End Times Fascism for the Hour. All that and more coming in. Welcome to Democracy Now!, democracynow.org, The War and Peace Report. I'm Amy Goodman. The Supreme Court has blocked President Trump's efforts to restrict mail-in voting ahead of November's midterm elections. On Monday, the court issued a brief, unsigned order upholding a lower court ruling that bars the U.S. Postal Service from fully implementing Trump's executive order, which sought to create federal lists of citizens and to refuse delivery of mail-in ballots to people not on those lists. This comes as a whistleblower is alleging federal agents may have broken state laws in a wide-ranging search for alleged unlawfully registered voters. The whistleblower reached out to California's Democratic Senator Alex Padilla, who made the

0: complaint public Monday. Senate Democratic leader Chuck Schumer warned the Department of Homeland Security pulled hundreds of federal agents from their normal roles to identify supposed unlawful voters.
1: DHS, under Trump, is forcing its officials to carry out an illegal scheme, break state laws, and treat U.S. citizens as collateral damage, all to advance his scheme to rig the election. They're even asking people to lie about their identities so they can create this illegal scheme. We are weeks from the midterms. Americans should not have to fear being targeted by their own government because of how they're registered to vote.
0: President Trump's rejected calls to regulate artificial intelligence, calling warnings about the threat of super intelligent machines a hoax. Writing on his Truth Social platform, Trump boasted, quote, the only controller guardrails that AI needs is a strong and smart, high IQ president, and the USA has that in spades. There's a sick conspiracy going on against AI and data centers, and the only one that is happy about it is China. Whoever wins AI wins, Trump said. His comments came after Anthropic CEO Dario Amodei and other AI heads publicly called for a slowdown in the development of frontier AI models and called for government regulation themselves. On Monday, Trump called Jensen Huang, the CEO of the computer chip maker NVIDIA. While Huang was speaking at an AI summit in Los Angeles, Huang put the president on speakerphone.
2: Well, I know about AI. I know. I also have common sense about AI. The robots will not be taking over. The AI will not be taking over the rest of the world. The whole thing is a hoax.
0: We'll have more on artificial intelligence after headlines with Naomi Klein and Astra Taylor, co-authors of the new book End Times Fascism and the Fight for the Living World. Yemen's Iran-backed Houthis seized two islands in the southern Red Sea Monday as Saudi Arabia launched 54 airstrikes over the past 24 hours. The Houthis are currently digging into positions on the western coast of Yemen along the Red Sea. On Monday, Saudi Crown Prince Mohammed bin Salman met with the U.S. commander who oversees Middle East operations days after President Trump dismissed the Saudi leader's calls for help in combating the Houthis. Their meeting came as Vice President J.D. Vance claimed the U.S. is, quote, on top of the situation.
3: We've also been engaged in direct conversations with the Houthis themselves. So we actually feel like we are on top of the situation. It's a very fluid and dynamic thing, but we're going to keep on monitoring it, making sure that Americans' best interests are represented.
0: Iran's Islamic Revolutionary Guard Corps says it shot down two more U.S.-operated MQ-1 drones over the Strait of Hormuz and says an oil tanker exploded and caught fire after colliding with mines. The IRGC did not provide further details, but the claim came as a fire broke out in an oil tanker off the coast of Oman. Two dozen sailors were evacuated. Two remain missing. On Monday, the Secretary of Iran's Supreme National Security Council rejected Trump's claim that he was open to resuming discussions with Iran, declaring, quote, no talks until Iran's conditions are met, period, unquote. On Monday, the yield on 10-year U.S. Treasury bonds passed 5% for just the second time since the 2008 financial crisis, pushing mortgage and other borrowing costs higher. Brent crude oil topped $108 a barrel as officials in Saudi Arabia said it would take weeks to repair the east-west oil pipeline struck by Houthis last week. The former ICE jail in the Florida Everglades, known as Alligator Alcatraz, frequently locked detained immigrants in outdoor metal cages that were no bigger than a phone booth. That's according to the Department of Homeland Security's internal watchdog report. At least 79 immigrants were held in these cages known as so-called calming areas for several minutes to nearly 2 hours. Investigators also found the ICE jail did not comply with standards related to medical care, food quality, personal hygiene, and recreation. The facility eventually shut down after legal challenges and scrutiny over its abuse and inhumane conditions.

0: Americans. A coalition of six cities and counties led by New York filed a lawsuit Monday seeking to block the Trump administration's new rule, making it easier for federal officials to reject green card and visa applications from immigrants who've used public benefits. Immigrants could also be denied a green card if they or a family member receives state or federal financial aid to attend college. New York Attorney General Letitia James announced a similar lawsuit against the Trump administration over the new rule on behalf of New York and nearly two dozen other states around the country. James spoke yesterday.
1: The rule would allow immigration officers to consider use of critical benefits like Medicaid and SNAP and even participation in school meal programs as part of an applicant's circumstance. And that means immigrant New Yorkers may be forced to ask themselves impossible questions. Will getting health insurance hurt my chances of getting a green card? Will accepting food assistance when I fall on hard times be held against me?
0: Donald Trump Jr.'s Bahamas wedding was secretly bankrolled by a Russian oligarch close to Russian President Putin. That's the headline of a new ProPublica expose, which found that Russian billionaire Umar Kremlev paid the bill for hundreds of thousands of dollars of expenses during Donald Trump Jr.'s destination wedding in May, including a fireworks display and the rental of two private islands. Kremlev is president of the International Boxing Association. He's been sanctioned by Ukraine over his ties to Putin, who awarded Kremlev the Order of Friendship in April. Trump Jr. and his newlywed wife, Bettina Anderson, confirmed ProPublica's findings, writing on social media, quote, "Our dear friend Umar very generously hosted two incredible nights of celebrations for us. It's unfortunate that something so personal and happy can be recast as something political or sinister simply because of who someone is or where they come from," said Trump Jr. On Capitol Hill, Kentucky Republican Senator Mitch McConnell returned to the Senate for the first time since suffering a medical emergency in June. He'd been almost entirely out of public view for 3 months. McConnell used an assisted wheelchair, appeared frail, and spoke slowly when talking to reporters briefly outside the Senate chamber. Reporters were barred from recording video of the 84-year-old senator. In Turkey, authorities have detained at least 162 people in a series of raids on gay bars and the homes of LGBTQI plus activists. Police also searched the offices of six LGBTQ plus associations in weekend raids. It's part of an operation called Keep My Family Safe. Same-sex relations are not illegal in Turkey, but homophobia and transphobia remain widespread. President Recep Tayyip Erdogan has repeatedly blamed the LGBTQ plus community for falling birth rates. A federal judge in Massachusetts has blocked the Trump administration from enforcing a new rule that would limit the visa length for international students, academics, and journalists. The new policy would have capped the stay of international students who are usually allowed to extend their U.S. visas until their studies are completed, while limiting foreign journalists to remain in the U.S. for just 240 days. In New York, Palestinian rights advocate Mahmoud Khalil has filed a federal civil rights lawsuit against Columbia University, accusing the school of failing to protect him and other pro-Palestine student activists from harassment. Khalil was arrested by federal immigration agents who ambushed him at his Columbia University apartment building in March of 2025. He spent over 100 days in an ICE jail in Louisiana, missing the birth of his first child. Speaking to reporters on Monday, Mahmoud Khalil denounced what he called Columbia's deliberate indifference and discrimination aimed at intimidating Palestinian students.
2: For over 2 years, we pleaded with Columbia. Columbia did not care. Our safety and well-being did not serve the ideological project its board of trustees was protecting, so they traded us away. We are suing because no student, regardless of their background, should go through the hell that Columbia put us through

0: all these years.
1: To see our interviews with Mahmoud Khalil, go to democracynow.org. And music superstar Ed Sheeran has removed the Grammy-winning musician Macklemore from the rest of Sheeran's U.S. tour following a boycott by stadium owners who cited Macklemore's Palestine advocacy and onstage comments about Gaza and the occupied West Bank. In a statement shared on Instagram, Macklemore detailed a call between Ed Sheeran and Robert Kraft, the billionaire owner of the New England Patriots and Gillette Stadium, rallied other stadium owners to ban Macklemore and told Sheeran to remove the rapper from the shows or he, too, would not be allowed to perform. On September 4th, Macklemore performed his song Hinds Hall to a packed MetLife Stadium in New Jersey just outside New York City. He dedicated it to Columbia University students who led a protest encampment in 2024. Hinds Hall was named after Hind Rajab, a five-year-old Palestinian girl who was killed by Israeli soldiers in Gaza alongside six members of her family and the two paramedics who were dispatched to save her.
2: I said, free Palestine. I want those words to be loud and clear. So the people from Gaza all the way to the occupied West Bank know that we have not forgotten them.
1: That was Macklemore at MetLife Stadium. To see our interview with Macklemore last year, go to democracynow.org. And those are some of the headlines. This is Democracy Now!, the War and Peace Report. Coming up, Naomi Klein and Astra Taylor, co-authors of the new book, End Times Fascism and the Fight for the Living World. Stay with us.

0: Demagogue by Lila Downs here at Democracy Now! Studios. This is Democracy Now!, democracynow.org, the War and Peace Report. I'm Amy Goodman in New York, joined by Democracy Now! Co-host Juan Gonzalez in Chicago. Hi, Juan.
1: Hi, Amy, and welcome to all of our listeners and viewers across the country and around the world.
0: The people building AI earnestly believe that it could kill us by the end of the decade. That was the warning last week from former Anthropic researcher Jacob Coxon that set off an escalating debate over how to regulate increasingly powerful AI systems. Coxon spoke to the BBC.
2: So it's not at all an exaggeration to say that the people who are involved with both founding these companies and building the tech believe there is a possibility of human extinction. And many of the people who are sort of deep in the weeds on actually coding the thing believe that there is like a greater than 10% chance, or even greater, some smaller, but they all have different numbers for a probability that humans might die. And they all keep this in their head on a daily basis while working on the technology.

0: I also called for the pace of development of artificial intelligence models to slow down. In an essay, he wrote that within 6 to 12 months, a swarm of AI agents could be capable of taking over the entire internet and cause hundreds of billions of dollars in damage. He wrote, quote, the scale of damage would continue to increase from there if AI becomes more powerful without the necessary guardrails, unquote. But President Trump has rejected growing calls for placing regulatory guardrails on the AI industry and has called concerns over AI a hoax. On Monday, Trump called Jensen Huang, the CEO of the computer chip maker NVIDIA. While Huang was speaking at an AI summit in Los Angeles, Huang put the president on speakerphone.
1: The data centers are great, and they make people wealthy, and they make states wealthy, and it's the oil of the next 20, 25 years. It's bigger than the internet and the AI, you know, much more so. And they're just playing right into the hands of a lot of people that don't want to see it happen, and that could be political people, and it could also be China. And we're not going to let that happen. It's a hoax. And
2: you're right. We're not going to let that happen, sir.
1: No, we're not going to let it happen.
0: As the debate over AI intensifies, the award-winning journalists and writers Naomi Klein and Astra Taylor have a new book out today that's connected to all of this. It's titled End Times Fascism and the Fight for the Living World. It examines how wealthy elites, including tech CEOs, are preparing for the end of the world, even as they contribute to growing inequality, political instability, wars, and the climate crisis. They'll join us in a minute, but first, here's a short excerpt from a video that was released with the book.
3: End Times Fascism is not a monolith. It's a dangerous and fractious alliance of three main groups.
4: Religious end timers.
5: From the very beginning, it's been clear that God has a special plan and purpose for the nation of Israel.
4: Tech end timers.
6: 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But in the meantime, there will be great companies created.
4: Ethno-nationalist end timers.
7: America is fighting with Israel for a common goal. To protect our future, to protect civilization against these barbarians.
8: That's a good take right there.
9: Let's go.
10: You would prefer the human race to endure, right? You're hesitating.
11: Yeah, well, I...
12: End times fascists haven't just given up on liberal democracy. They've given up on the possibility of a shared future for all of us.
3: The most powerful people in the world
12: are preparing for the end of the world.
3: An end that they themselves are both accelerating
12: and profiting from. We have imagined Armageddon so many times, it can almost feel inevitable, except it's not. So, which side are you on?
3: The side of bunkering down, abandoning Earth, and profiting from apocalypse? Or staying loyal to this planet and its people?
13: Who are you aligned with? Who are you protecting?
3: And making life here better.
0: A short video released in conjunction with the new book, End Times Fascism and the Fight for the Living World, written by our guests in studio for the hour. Naomi Klein, award-winning journalist, documentary filmmaker, best-selling author of a number of books, including Doppelganger and No Logo and The Shock Doctrine. Naomi Klein is also an associate professor and co-director of the Center for Climate Justice at the University of British Columbia in Canada. Astra Taylor is an award-winning writer, activist, and documentary filmmaker, the co-founder of The Debt Collective, and author of several books, including The Age of Insecurity, Coming Together as Things Fall Apart, and The People's Platform, Taking Back Power and Culture in the Digital Age. Thanks so much for spending the hour with us. Naomi, start off with the title. Start off with End Times Fascism.

0: why you chose this.
1: Well, first of all, thank you for having us here, Amy. It's great to be launching the book on Democracy Now. It just came out this morning, as you said, and I think we have a long tradition of launching books together. So we decided to call it End Times Fascism because we're trying to understand what is the same and what is different about our moment of far-right extremism. I mean, we know that far-right parties with lineages to the fascists of the 20th century are rising to power in around the world. I mean, we just saw a fateful election in a German state, the first time the far right has won an election since the Second World War. We're seeing very, very disturbing polls in France, for instance. And we're seeing more and more open fascist expressions in the United States from very powerful people in government and in tech. But we don't believe that this is simply a rerun. We don't believe that history repeats on a loop. We believe that we're in something more like a sequel, where the logics of fascism, which are the logics of dehumanization, of othering, of racial supremacy and hierarchy, are now being applied in a time of global existential crisis. This is not news to Democracy Now! Listeners and viewers that we live in a time of climate breakdown and collapse. We have tools like nuclear weapons that were not known to Hitler and Mussolini, that have the ability to inflict apocalyptic levels of violence that were beyond their reach. Fascism always emerges during times of systemic crises, and it actually emerges as a way to protect capitalism from systemic change. So if we think about 20th century fascism in Europe after the First World War, there was a rising socialist response to the wreckage of the First World War, then to the Great Depression. And fascism rises up. We call it capitalism's threat response, or capitalism with bared teeth, to make sure that all of that popular public anger is pivoted towards the scapegoat. So in our time, as we see these global crises that could lead to systemic change, or there can be this, what we're calling end times fascist response that says, let it burn. And now it's a fight for who's going to survive the future. Now it's about building, as you saw in that film that we were fortunate to work with a great a team of filmmakers on, it's about building the bunkers and the rocket ships and the escape hatches. For religious end timers, it's literally about the bunker in the sky. It's about the idea of the rapture. But that is almost like a template for these more secular stories that are also a kind of a rapture, but we call it in the book a wealth rapture. If you've got resources, you can rapture yourself away from the impacts of those threats that we are all in. So that's why we call it End Times Fascism. It hasn't won yet. And the reason we wrote the book is because people are fighting back. And we think if we're able to look at this very frightening reality with clear eyes, the more it is exposed to the light, the less popular it is, because in fact, most people cherish our one and only home and want to stay and want to make it better.
2: Naomi, how is this different, for example, if from the 1950s and 60s, when at the height of the Cold War, there were Americans, especially upper class Americans, building bomb shelters, convinced that there was going to be a nuclear war, and the rest of the population eventually began to organize in an anti-nuclear movement that peaked in the 1980s and that led really to capitalism being forced to restrain itself to some degree in terms of arms control treaties. Why is this different than back then?
1: Well, Juan, I guess it's different because the people we're calling end times fascists are systematically dismantling that precise international infrastructure. One of the things that all those three factions all agree on, whether it's the religious fundamentalists, the tech extremists that we heard from in that video, or the ethno-nationalists, they don't agree on everything, but they all agree they want to get rid of the United Nations. They all believe that that is the sort of antichrist of their story. Sometimes they literally call it

the Antichrist. And that chapter that you're describing, which is we write about in the book, Juan, and I would actually love Astra to bring Astra into the conversation, because she went pretty deep into this research on the history of bunkering in the United States and how

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0: 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Te reo irirangi o na tangata o Manawatu. 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
10: Hello there.

You doing? It's Kevin Riley here, and welcome to Irish Time on the Manitou People's Radio in Palmerston North. And it's on again. It's always on a Friday I do this, and the sun is actually shining again. But it is, it's you know, pretty cool sort of breeze, so it's not exactly quite summer here. But I always find you know, springtime in New Zealand to be the worst. It's always unsettling. It's always cold, wet, and windy. And but everything, oh, you see all these ads on the television with lambs leaping all over the paddocks, you know, etc., looking wonderful, but it's far from reality, I'm afraid. Anyway, what have we got here? I came across this about a nun and I was really impressed. The funeral has taken place for an Irish missionary nun who spent years working in Ethiopia at the height of the famine. Galway native Sister Margaret Coyne died died in Southport on August the 15th at the age of 90. One of seven siblings, she was born into a farming household. She is preceded by her brothers, Father Pat and Colin Coy, and her sister Mary Duff. She leaves behind sisters Eileen McKinnon and Mulligan and Sabrina Higgins, the wife of former Irish President Michael D. Higgins. Oh, the wife of Michael D. Oh, that's interesting. In a tribute issued the following her death, Mr. Higgins described Sister Margaret as a selfless, fiercely independent, intelligent, and woman blessed with an enormous heart, an indomitable spirit, and a great sense of humour. Yeah, good on her. Sister Margaret was an incredible woman who will be dearly missed by all of her family and relations. And she was dearly loved and will be dearly missed by all of her family, colleagues, people she worked with in the missions, relations and friends who are incredibly appreciative and proud of her life and the achievements that she achieved. She did great, you know, she did God's work, as they say. Sister Margaret trained as a nurse in Galway before training in midwifery in Cork. She later trained in Scotland and worked as a nurse in London before taking her vows for the Daughters of Charity Order in London's Mill Hill. Oh, I know Mill Hill. At the age of 26, in 1984, she volunteered to travel alone to Mikila in Tigray in Ethiopia, northern Ethiopia, to work as a polio nurse just before the country experienced one of its worst famines. And it was when Bob Geldof came into his prime, really, you know, the concert for Africa, you know, it was Ethiopian, et cetera, that started it off for him. And it hasn't changed a great deal now. It's moved from there now. It's Sudan. It's in deep, deep trouble. You know, children, women, and everyone else just dying from starvation, absolute starvation. For the next 23 years, she supported the people of Ethiopia by working on the ground as a nurse, caring for the sick and those dying from malnutrition. There you go, malnutrition again. Later, a Swiss eye surgeon who was living in the area at the time trained Sister Margaret in eye surgery. Over the next decade, Sister Margaret directly saved the sight of many thousands, yes, many thousands, through her surgery and through St. Louis clinic she helped to establish. The clinic also played a vital role in the provision of services for women who were often the victims of sexual violence in the reoccurring conflicts in the region. Yep. Sister Margaret continued her work during the conflict and the war with great courage. A group of Spanish scientists who encountered her clinic were deeply impressed and moved by her work, and they subsequently helped develop an international program to support her work. Good on them. After returning to London, Sister Margaret continued nursing in the local community. Recently, she retired to Southport, where she lived with other sisters from her order until she died. Her funeral mass was held at the Sacred Heart Catholic Church there in Mill Hill, and she was buried in the Daughters of Charity Cemetery in Mill Hill, where her aunt, Sister Columba O'Coy, is also buried. So it was, she was an amazing woman that did thousands of people who were in dire, dire straits. And she did the right and decent Christian thing instead and helped them as best she could. She had many thousands of operations like

say, but, you know, became an eye specialist. You know, absolutely amazing. And that was it. You know, while she was a chaired, you know, while she was a nun, there was no kind of doing it for how much have you got. None of that sort of stuff. It was done purely out of the goodness of her heart and also compassion and a belief in her faith. Good on her. She'll be dearly missed. Miss you. Rest in peace. Police in Britain have launched an investigation after more than 800 barrels of Guinness, equivalent to around over 70,000 pints, were stolen from a depot in Cheshire. Wow, what a crime. The theft took place at an industrial street in the Aston Lane area. The total cost of the theft, including two HGV trailers the barrels had been loaded onto, is thought to be around £205,000. That's about 570,000 New Zealand dollars. A reasonable amount. The Guinness alone is valued at £115. It is famously said that Guinness is good for you, but that is only the case when it's been bought and paid for, and said Detective Sergeant McCauley of Cheshire Constabulary. At around 7:45 on Monday, August the 31st, a lorry entered the industrial estate and connected to a HGV trailer containing barrels of Guinness. He then left the site at 7:55, well, that didn't take long, in and out, and headed in the direction of the Mersey Gateway. At 9:12, a second lorry arrived at the same site and connected to another trailer containing the barrels of Guinness. Obviously well and truly organised. The lorry left the site at around 9:30, this time in the direction of Rainhill and Wokingston Way. Both HGVs were believed to have been driven by men. The first man is described as white, with a short dark beard and wearing a beanie hat, and the second was believed to be wearing a cap and trying to cover themselves up to some degree. The trailers are described as wide tri-axle curtain side trailers with GXO company branding on the curtains and the rear doors. Their unique ID numbers, which can be found on the top left of the corner of this post, we'll be able to tell you that. So the police are still hunting for the loss of so many thousands of gallons of Guinness. You just wonder where it goes. I mean, it's just cans. I mean, they're in barrels. So where did they, you know, obviously someone's banned them, you know, so they must know that they've been, you know, probably stolen more than anything else if they're giving them a cut price, obviously. But nobody seems to care, it would seem. You know, they don't, a lot of people don't have any morals, really, and when it comes to stuff like that at all. Just, you know, don't have morals when it comes to theft. You know, like, why did this happen, et cetera, et cetera. It's, they don't, you know, I'm old school, and it just, it happened then, but people actually were, you know, were a lot more moral and just knew right from wrong, and this was on and this was not on. But today, anything goes, it would seem. Anyway, what have we got here? Irish farmers increasingly battling weather extremes as climate targets remain off track. Irish farmers are increasingly forced to tackle climate extremes after floods, drought and heat waves while cutting greenhouse gas emissions, a new report has investigated. The Climate Change Advisory Council warned that the climate targets are off track. You know, they are over here as well. I think they are in most countries. I mean, we're digging our own graves here, as they say, with this climate change. It's always people talking about it, but don't actually do a great deal about it. But, you know, we're digging our own graves for our children and grandchildren. And they're going to be the ones that pay the price for all this. The Climate Change Authority Council warned that the climate tracks are way off track. Agricultural land use change and forestry are part of the problem. The council wants farmers to be supported with land-specific climate information, technology, and practical advice. The report also identifies significant challenges in forestry, biomethane production, and Ireland's reliance on food supply disruptions. To food supply disruptions. It has called on the Department of Agriculture, Food and Marine Life to develop and roll out within 12 months a practical climate risk tool tailored to individual farms and households. Good luck. The report highlights the sector's progress in cutting emissions, with agriculture falling well short of its target and offers very little in the way of hope.

Agriculture Bermuda Ireland is the biggest source of greenhouse emissions in 2025, accounting for 37% of the national goal. Overall, agriculture emissions fell by just 0.2% in 2025 to 20.4 million tonnes of carbon dioxide equivalent. This represents a reduction of 4.7% from the revised 2018 baseline, less than half of the government's commitment to achieve 10% reduction by 2025. Environmental Protection Agency indicate emissions could fall by around 19% by 2030, short of the 25% target. Pardon me. There also remains low fertilizer use. Wow. Greater uptake of protected areas, improved livestock efficiency, methane-reducing technologies, and growth in forestry, tillage and organic farming as well. That's interesting. Climate expert Alex White said farmers are increasingly being forced to manage extreme weather conditions. This year we have too much rain at one time of the year and then too little at others. We cannot keep treating every prolonged wet period or drought as an isolated crisis. Yeah, it's true. It's here. This change is permanent. Climate change is challenging some of the established practices. Yes, I agree. And that's the same for New Zealand as well. I think we're going to pay the price for that. Someday the farmers are going to actually wake up here. A lot of them haven't. They just carry on as if nothing is going on. They acknowledge it, but they're not really too interested in rectifying it, it would seem. Practical support will be essential, whether that means making land farms more resilient, adopting existing practice, or pursuing variable opportunities to diversify, including forestry, carbon farming, and renewable energy. Particularly renewable energy. You know, we're okay here. We're getting all the windmills. It's a start. The transition has to be shaped in collaboration with rural communities and farmers. Only 2.5 hectares of new forest were planted in 2025. 2,527, compared with the annual target of 8,000 hectares. Ireland still remains far behind in its ambitions to achieve 18% forest by 2050. It's not going to happen for them. It's as simple as that. It's just not going to happen. Right. This is this lady, Katie Taylor, who was a boxing champion. She was a champion in many respects. She had some untold world championship belts, I think. And her last one was in Croke Park, last week or the week before. But it was her, and that was the end of her career, a spectacular career. That, the female boxer, she's one of the, she was up there with the best. If not, she was the best. Katie Taylor ended her illustrious career as a three-time undisputed world champion at Croke Park and gave one of Ireland's greatest sporting figures the grandest of farewells on a night of celebration, spectacle and music. The 40-year-old outclassed unbeaten Fiona Thiel, she's a French woman, by the way, on points in front of 80,000 jubilant fans to add the vacant WBC belt to her WBA, WBO and IBF light welterweight titles. Within the footwork, speed and sharp pressure fighting that defined her career, Taylor produced one final stylish performance against the overmatched French woman to win by scores of 100-90, 100-90, and 98-91. So it's kind of closer than you would imagine. Anyway, promoter Eddie Hearn paid tribute to Taylor, calling her Ireland's greatest sports person. Before she took one final lap of the ring, waving to the crowd before emotionally placing her gloves and her belts in the centre of the ring. At almost a quarter of the century in the sport, Taylor, an Olympic champion, two-weight world champion and one of the pioneers of women's professional boxing, finally got her fairy tale ending at her dream venue, yep, Croke Park. She bows out with a record of 26 wins and just one defeat, but this was about more than one final result. It was a night steeped in Irish pride with spine-chilling atmosphere and chart-topping pop group Westlife providing a fitting send-off. The band played at the concert. Wow, good on them. She was a fighter who dragged women's sport from the margins and took an entire nation on her journey.

The crowd was the sixth largest recorded post-war attendance for a boxing event anywhere in the world. Well, that's no mean feat. By the early evening, the stands were awash with green and white triculas draped over shoulders. Westlife performed Will of Her Own and You Raise Me Up, with tens of thousands joining in as phone lights flickered around the towering tiers of Croke Park. The atmosphere softened for a version of Grace, the well-known Irish ballad linked to the 1916 Easter Rising. It's a beautiful song, Grace, and a true one, unfortunately. Before the national anthem rang out, cheers of ole, ole, ole drowned out Phil's ringwork music before Taylor finally emerged to All Hail King Jesus, a nod to the faith she has spoken to so openly throughout her career. So she's obviously quite a devout Christian then, or a Catholic. She stretched her arms wide, sang along, and tried to take on every second of her final walk to the ring. There was emotion on her face, but also the familiar focus as fireworks shot into the Dublin sky. Taylor had spent the week insisting that there was still a job to do, but even a fighter who had sold out Madison Square Gardens and performed in so many of the boxing's grandest year, it was hard to imagine her being untouched by a reception like this. I mean, it was 80,000 people screaming for you. I mean, it's really something else. After a quiet opener, Taylor, who turned professional and then burst into life in the second round, firing quick combinations before darting back out of range. She repeatedly beat her opposition to the Pele to the punch, working in bursts and making the most of the two-minute rounds. Pele, 29, arrived unbeaten in 12 contests and had previously held the European title. With little expectation on her shoulders, she had everything to gain. Good on her, she took part in it. But she had never faced anyone remotely close to her Taylor's level, and the golfing class soon began to show. The party atmosphere continued between rounds as it became increasingly clear that there would be no gate crashing from the Frenchwoman. Former world champion Prince Nassim Hamine and UFC star Paddy Plummett watched from ringside as they swung wildly in the fifth, only for Taylor to make her miss and fire back. Philly enjoyed her best spell in the seventh round, a quick flurry of brief snapping as Taylor's head back, but it did little to alter the direction of the fight. Croke Park rose for the final 2 minutes as Taylor continued to press forward, letting her hands go while the noise poured down the stands. She embraced her mother, trainer and manager in the ring as celebration rang around Croke Park before the inevitable result was read out. And she was classified, like I said, the greatest Irish sports person of all time. Generally being on an equivalent cup, that cup would be the final place that she wanted to fight. Her only defeat came across Chantal Cameron in Dublin, way back in 2023. 6 months later, returned to the three arena and avenged it to become undisputed champion in a second weight division. After the final bell, she put tribute to her family and somewhat held the tears back. She spoke to the crowd. There's nothing like an Irish mammy. For a fighter who has never hidden her dislike of media interviews, there was striking about the confidence with which she walked around the ring, microphone in hand, soaking up the final moments. Well, she never hid her dislike of media interviews. Interesting. Most people thrive in that. That's what puts them out there in the ring or in through the media, gets them noticed. I don't know any other country that would sell 80,000 tickets for a female athlete. I'm convinced Ireland is the only country. Taylor will forever be defined by her trilogy wins against Amanda Saro and leaves a staggering list of accolades, but her true impact cannot be measured in statistics alone. She fought tirelessly to get the sport sanctioned in Ireland and included in the Olympics before going on to conquer both the amateur and professional codes. The belt will eventually get gathered dust, but the trail Taylor blazed across the sport will never fade. So that is it. Isn't it quite amazing in its own way? Okay, well, so what else we got here? Yeah. Finish up this. I find this really interesting as well. Ancient cave art discovered suggests first known humans in Ireland walked over from Wales. And this is,

in Wales then. It was all one kind of country, all one sort of landmass. Researchers believe the first known humans to set foot in Ireland thousands of years ago were the most likely, came most likely from Wales, following the exciting discovery of ancient cave art. During the most recent ice age, when much of the British Isles was beneath a vast continental glacier, the depleted sea levels opened a lost land bridge between modern-day Pembrokeshire and the southeast tip of Ireland around Rossclare. According to rock expert Dr. George Nash from Liverpool University, the opportunities presented by this pathway would have been too good for hunter-gatherers to ignore. Now, alongside an international team of experts, Nash has located 8 cave sites in southwest Ireland featuring rocks dating back from at least 15,000 years. Yes, 15,000 years. Around 5,000 years before the previous oldest example of humans in Ireland. Wow. That's unbelievable. Nash, who coordinated the Lost Land Bridge project, said there would have been a forested and grassland plateau around 46 miles coast to coast. With summertime temperatures typically minus 10 to minus 20, Nash said the pathway would have supported wild horses, mammoths, bison, reindeer and other large animals, which fed off the hardy sedges, mosses and lichens, of mosses and lichens growing through the fertile but near frozen soil. Isn't that interesting? People survived that. And I said he had always believed, from what he had gleaned through his career, about human movement during his period, and it was inconceivable that it didn't happen. Up until now, the earliest evidence that archaeologists had found through accidental discovery was from around 10,500 years ago. Yeah, 10,500 years ago. But everyone, not just me, knew that simply couldn't have been correct. We just weren't looking hard enough and not in the right places. The principle we worked on was absent of proof isn't proof of an absence. That's a good term. Absence of proof isn't proof of absence. He said advances in artificial intelligence had been a game changer. With the help of caving specialist Shane Dilly and digital marking consultant Darren Lee, we were able to fill a computer hologram with everything we knew about the characteristics of cave dwellers in South Wales and set it to work searching for similar sites in Ireland without even trudging blindly across the countryside, hoping to bump into something which looked promising. What their computer model spot out was 28 potential caves in southwest Ireland, which the team investigated. 8 of them were found to have cave art, which they believe dates back at least 15,000 years and possibly much earlier, and around 5,000 years before the previous oldest example of humans in Ireland. The team are currently unwilling to be more precise about the location of the caves for fear that they may be vandalised or looted. I agree with that. Don't some half-wits come up and graffiti it? We know that modern-day South Wales was settled from around 35,000 to 40,000 years ago by intrepid early modern humans from southern England, France and Spain, crossing the then dried-up land bridges of the English Channel and British Channels, seemingly settling in caves along the inhabitable strip of land, stretching from Chepstow to St David's, said Nash. Over 20,000 years, their art progressed from primitive line drawings, which may have been early tally charts, to more figurative and representative depictions of the world around them. And what we've found in Ireland is yet another progression from that. The rock art, which the Lost Land Bridge project has uncovered, includes engravings on the cave walls, paintings in ochre and charcoal, and line sketches indented into clay and used by fingertips. Must believe the growing population put pressure on humans to move even more west and northwards. There were around 100 human-inhabited caves on the Gower Peninsula, for example, at a time when the technology didn't yet exist for human groups to create their own freestanding dwellings. Wow. Freestanding dwellings. Mm. The ambient temperature within these caves would have remained between 15 Celsius and 15 Celsius all year round. So with bearskin

0: covers and fires at the entrance, which also helped to ward off predators. It would have been quite likely a cosy place to live, especially compared with the minus 20 outside. Yes, indeed. Competition for these graves would have been intense, as family networks grew, knowledge of how to survive by following animal migration routes improved, and they must have become bolder. The Lost Land Bridge Project team believe the potential for more future discoveries is high. Isn't that just the amount of time, you know, almost thousands upon thousands of years. Just amazing. Anyway, on that note, I will love you and leave you, and hopefully I'll hear from you next week. And until then, have a great weekend and enjoy yourself. You know, enjoy. Like I said, the weather's really fine today, but it was pretty rough there a couple of nights ago. It was kind of, you know, stormy, really stormy, and very, very wet. Torrential rain, non-stop. And I think it was like that last night at the rugby, apparently, from what I've heard, or what I've read, I should say. Manawatu beat Taranaki for the first time in 13 years, apparently, but it was held in torrential rain and wind. So I've got to admire all those players for having the courage, really, and the stamina to stand out in those sort of elements. But anyway, Manawatu done it. It was the first time they'd beaten Taranaki in 13 odd years, apparently. Anyway, well done. I'll see you later, okay, and enjoy your weekend.
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You've been listening to my music here playing on MPR. 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

0: 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Te reo irirangi o ngā tangata o Manawatu. 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
1: This is The Showcase on Manawatu People's Radio. Te reo irirangi o ngā tangata o Manawatu. It is Te Wiki o Te Reo Māori, and accordingly, tonight we will broadcast an episode of a show from our sister station Fresh FM in Nelson. This is called Ngā Tumutumu Māori, and the focus of the show is on uncovering audio taonga from the history of Māori taonga. Some music and some spoken word, all, I think, organised around a common theme each episode and presented in Te Reo Māori. Here is the first episode of the show.

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0: somewhere in the middle. And Justin, I think you're the one who definitely approaches D&D and DMing the most like a game than any of the rest of us do, and the most mechanically in terms of understanding what's under the hood, so to speak.
1: Yeah, the mechanics are important to me. Yeah. Now the story is equally important to me. Yeah,
0: it's not just the mechanics of the game itself and the numbers and stuff, it's the mechanics of storytelling.
1: I think it's part of
0: that.
1: So I think the promise of TTG RPGs, and I didn't make this up, right? The promise is you are gambling with... but your stakes are story, mm-hmm. right? Mm-hmm. It's like we're playing poker, but I don't lose money if I lose. You lose your favorite NPC. Mm-hmm. You lose the town that you're fighting for, right?
0: Yeah.
1: And that's what makes it fun, right? Like, it's not just a pure storytelling experience because the dice are involved, right?
0: Yeah, yeah.
1: And you've got mechanics involved. To me, the draw is you can't affect the outcome, right? And you could fuck it up royally.
0: Yeah. Oh, yeah. Oh, my favorite moment is when we fuck it up royally.
2: Oh, yeah. It's so much fun.
0: It's especially when it's not supposed to happen.
1: Yeah. So I think a DM, you don't need to be perfect at everything, right? But there are a few core skills that you need, right? Mm. You need storytelling skills. You need improv skills. You need to be decent with numbers. Mm. You need to know how to plan a battle. Mm. And you need to understand things like pacing. You need to be really good at listening, because a lot of times you need to be able to tell what actually your players care about and how much. And by listening, I don't just mean like the actual spoken words, the surface level thing, right? So I'll give an example of this. So when we played Spearhead, which was our first
2: campaign.
1: First campaign together.
2: And very technically complex, because the whole game revolved around a sport for which you had to create the rules and the mechanisms.
1: Yeah, and I made the rules for that.
2: Yeah, yeah. And that was very complex.
1: I really like backstory, right? Mm. You guys know that.
2: Or
1: I wanted you guys to care, and I asked you guys specifically, why do you guys want to play in the games? But also in the back of my mind, I also knew that as players, those aren't necessarily the things that you would in the moment care about the most. So I offered different things, right? Oh, you like this family member? Oh, they're sick now. What are you going to do? Oh, they got run over by a cart. Oh, here's some romance, right? Here's some forward advancements. And I had an idea of how your arc might go, but at the beginning, I was basically testing the waters, right? Which one of these things do you actually care about? Not just say that my character hypothetically on a detached level would care about this. No, when we're playing, what actually gets you amped up, right?
2: Yeah, yeah, yeah.
1: You know, and then those are the things that I would ruin for you. You know?
2: You just hit us where we expose our bellies to you and you stab us in them.
1: Oh, you know, you say you care about money, really, but you really liked that shopkeeper. Oh, this shopkeeper's going to die if you don't win this, you know?
0: Yeah, that's a pretty good storytelling approach anyway, because like if you're writing a story, or especially, I guess, collaboratively, it just becomes even more sharply into focus, right? You write towards the subplots, not the super objective, a lot of the time, because the subplots is the thing that makes them feel like a character and not just, I am the grand hero who's working towards this goal, and that is the only part of the story. And no, it's made the big sort of theme is made up of lots of little themes.
1: Have you guys ever watched, say, a disaster movie?
2: Yes.
1: And there's a romance subplot, right?
2: Mm-hmm.
1: And you know, logically, that the disaster big world thing is more important than the romance. But by God, all you care about is the romance.
0: Yeah, because the emotional core of the story isn't about the disaster or the end of the world.
1: Yeah, and sometimes it's just sort of too big for our brain to think about.
0: Yeah.
2: Got to give something smaller, more you know, precise for you to concentrate on.
1: Yeah, and you could tie those together, right?
2: Yeah.
1: So I only care about Mary and Joe getting together, but now the world is ending and Mary's about to die.
2: Yeah.
1: Right. So you can tie those together really easily, right? But like to me as a DM, it's like I can't make you care about something other than just presenting it, right?
0: Yeah. It's like to kind of give it, because we talked about Spearhead, right? Your campaign that we did, the first one. Like my character Glint, sort of like what he wanted, what his story broadly was about, was finding his mum. He wanted to be in the games to find his mum.
1: Mm-hmm.
0: And what his actual story, emotional core, ended up being about was figuring out his place in a family that's kind of insanely screwed up.
1: So, yes.
0: And the finding his mum thing did happen, but it very quickly didn't become the core objective of the character.
1: Yeah, and I don't even remember if we directly said, like if you told me out of game,

0: not just about finding his mom before. Like, I think, I mean, maybe you did, but I also think that we sensed it, right? Mm. Because your mom wasn't really front and center of the story, at least for the few sessions, right? Mm. The good first hunk, at least, like half of it, of like a 2-year campaign, you know? It was like, oh, your uncle's being horrible. Oh, your strange father has kidnapped you and wants you back, right? And you were reacting very emotionally. Your aunt Erin of the Ear is sleeping with the barkeep, who is actually like your like foster dad.
1: The better father figure. It's like, oh, the amount of times where like we're narrating like what's happening in the evening, and Justin says to me, like, so Glint, what you hear through the wall is just
0: like, hypotenuse, trigonometry.
1: Yeah, too. Like,
2: she pulls a knife on
0: my back here.
1: Like, can't you guys do that anywhere else?
0: And Zach, why don't you tell everyone how you confronted the situation eventually?
1: How I confronted the situation. So my character was a edgy little anime boy. who wore a headband. He tied his headband over his eyes like a blindfold. Kicked the door in the middle of these two going at it.
0: Yeah.
1: It
0: was, so I remember going, I'll roll a d20. If it's a 20, if it's high, then they're just having a cup of tea or something. Yeah. If it's a 1, something super low, then they're going balls deep. And I wrote a 2.
2: And this was immediately followed by the dialogue of, she pulls a knife on you. How? She's naked. She pulls it out of her ass. She's a wizard. She pulls it out of your ass. Yeah.
1: This was immediately after. So she had like crazy like cube powers, because there's this technology called shifter cubes in your world. Mm-hmm. And she could use them to like fire lasers and stuff. And that followed me being shot to pieces by those. Yeah. Taken down to 1 hit point. And then like, so I'm just blindfolded dying. And then there's also my naked aunt and my naked kind of dad. He's just oh boy, what are you doing here? I'm like, you can really only get this in D&D, folks.
0: Right. And so I think I wouldn't have given you that moment if you didn't latch on the family dynamic so much, right?
1: Yeah.
0: You know, let's say your stated goal, let's say you leaned more into that mom side and you didn't care about the surrounding family. You treated more of a nuisance. I probably wouldn't spend that time setting up that moment for you, right?
1: No, well, true, because, you know, well, this is clearly not a part of the character that we're investing as heavily in.
0: Yeah, so behind the veil, so Sam's character, Riku, who was a 16-year-old?
2: Listen there, it was like 14, wasn't it?
0: No, I think Hoshi was just like mentally 12, you know?
1: Glint was 15. I think Riku was older.
0: Okay. Yeah, like 16, 17. Yeah. So she worked in the family maid cafe Meat Cute, which served exclusively meat. And I set up this rival for her called Stroganoff.
2: Alexis Stroganoff.
0: Who laughed like that? And she's this rich girl, Riku's family was not. And she's like, you know, you guys had a fight with her, like, within the games. Now, my original plan was Riku doesn't have any friends. What if Stroganoff just showed some sort of weakness and, you know, she was lashing at herself because she's a young person, and those two became friends, and that could be a sort of arc for her. Sam just noped out of that every session. She's evil! I want nothing to do with her. It's like, okay, I'm not going to push this, right?
2: Just flat into it consistently.
0: Yeah, it's fine, because again, like, and you know, if that was like the only plot point I had planned, I would be freaking out, right? Mm. But because I like put my eggs in different baskets, right?
1: Yeah.
0: You know, different. Well, and I was testing out, what do you really care about? And for Riku, it was her mom was very sick, with multiple sorts of health scares, and this was a world where you need health insurance and paying a lot, and you know, very American in that system.
2: Escapism.
0: We don't live in New Zealand, America. Oh, escapism. So like, he already latched onto that, right? Like, I identified that, and he made it clear that that was the thing that he cared about. We could progress in that. I can make mom more sick. I can make mom heal better. Maybe they need more money. Oh, she also cares about her dad. Oh, dad's back. This is weird. She doesn't like him. I could progress in all those things. And I didn't have to be like, oh, well, Stroganoff is going to be your friend anyways. You know, like,
1: yeah. It's like, reverse to that, kind of, because as something of a DM myself.
0: You're a really good DM.
1: Thanks, thank you. No, you're a really good DM, Justin.
0: Oh, you.
2: Oh, my God.
1: And like, they're kissing at the desk.
0: That's you.
1: I'm kissing Justin at the desk.
0: Yum, yum, yum, yum.
1: Now, when I ran Pirates for you guys and had bits that I wanted to kind of target for each of your characters, we'll ignore Sam for a moment because he made us deliberately vague to torture me. But
0: never forget.
1: And never forget, Sam. But like, yours was really fun. Terry was really fun because like, you gave me a very

0: a very clear, his whole sort of emotional core is that he can't let go of the death of his brother. And he's just like, no, it's going to be fine. He's not actually dead. Or at the very least, he's going to come back to life and everything will be fine.
1: Oh, Rion, you're so silly.
0: You're so silly. And then with Cam, it was with Siv. I know for the longest time, it was like, oh, yeah, well, we're going to do this. And we're going to then go on to the Plunder Games immediately afterwards, which is like ends up being the big final boss of the campaign. But he was talking about that so often, so early. I'm like, I don't want you to care this much about this yet. because this is the end game and we're in session three. Yeah. So I had to really dig into a lot of character backstories and say how many emotional pressure points and obstacles can I put in front of you first to make that feel like it's going to pay off?
1: And I think, although this might sound quite technical, in practice, if you're looking out for it, it's relatively easy, right?
0: Yeah.
1: So you're trying to find the thing that your player and that character actually cares about in the story. And then you just need to complicate that. Yeah. Progress it or make it worse.
0: Yeah.
1: Oh, you care about finding your dad? Oh, look, they said that they were in the city. You're in the city now. Oh, no, what's that? He may be dead. You know, so you're like, every beat, you're progressing that story along, but not just in any way, right? In the way that they would care about, in the thing that they care about.
0: Well, yeah, if we got realhighfalutin and say, let's Stanislavski it, what do I want? Why don't I have it? What do I do about it?
1: Yes.
0: Yeah.
1: I've learned a lot of theory. I don't know much Stanislavski.
0: That's certainly some of it.
1: Yeah.
0: I teach that to my kids at school, like, because they did creative writing last term, and I'm like, the best way to create character conflict is, what do they want? What's the main reason they don't have it?
1: Yeah.
0: What do they try and do about that? And then usually that gets followed on by, why doesn't that work?
1: Yeah,
0: and
1: so
0: then you just repeat the cycle again.
1: So, like, the definition of a protagonist is someone with a goal that the story follows, right? Mm. And the story ends when they succeed or when they fail.
0: Yeah.
1: Like, irredeemably fail, right? So you guys are the protagonists, right? Mm. I've got three players, they're all their own protagonists. There's a combined super objective, if you will, but they each personally have a go. You know, they joined. So it makes it, it's not random, right? Like, our ideas get really crazy and wonky, like walking into your aunt, you know, having relations with your foster dad, you know, as she's reciting physics and, you know, and you're getting blasted by lasers. But there was a clear logic to it, right? You care about family. It's very awkward.
0: Okay, yeah, this is something that the character needs to overcome in order to move forward in his story. So he's going to blindfold himself and kick in the door.
1: Yeah, and look, so we had lots of things like your dad was a major point in the storytelling, right? Mm-hmm. You know, that he kidnapped you. He was tied with the super objective because he messed around with some demon stuff, basically, right? You fought your other brothers and sisters.
2: Oh, that was a good fight.
1: You know, obviously that wasn't random, right?
0: Yeah, no.
1: I was like, and it could have been, like, I could have just decided, oh, you know, these are a bunch of thieves that you've ran into before. But that's not what your story was about.
0: No. Well, crafting a story, everything's got to be like, everything is there for a reason, right? Nothing is random.
1: Yeah.
0: And especially since we're telling it together, everything has to kind of tie back into why we're here in the first place.
1: Yeah. And it's funny because, you know, really all three of you guys just care about family, right? That was a setup.
2: Yeah.
1: Like Cam, like I think the captain had some of the best moments that we set up, right?
3: Mm.
1: Because I knew what you cared about, even though, like, how do I say this? So your character came into the city, right?
2: Yes.
1: For money, for
2: money,
1: revenge.
2: For revenge, yeah.
1: Right.
2: Like the goal he thought he wanted was revenge against the whale that took his family. But really the goal that he wanted underneath that was to prove himself as a person, as a fighter, as a warrior.
1: Yep.
2: It wasn't, like, the revenge was the shallow goal. And then we got very close in some later sessions to actually taking that away from him, stripping that away, especially with the introduction of his arch nemesis, Sebastian, changed the game completely.
1: I love that moment.
2: It was such a beautiful moment. We're aboard a flying pirate ship with a...
1: So you guys just had a big win.
2: Yeah, huge one.
0: Yeah.
2: And we were sort of celebrating aboard this flying pirate ship, just taking a leisure cruise with a trusted confidant, Sebastian.
1: Mm-hmm.
2: And then he turned around and basically said, like, well, I unleashed the whale that killed your father and, you know, took it from you. And it... Yeah, all
1: and he took
2: good.
1: Out a gun.
2: Took
1: and
2: out
1: he
2: a gun
1: shot
2: and
1: you
2: he
1: in
2: shot
1: the chest
2: me in the head. Yeah,
1: in international waters.
2: Yeah, yeah.
1: And
2: where
1: you guys went from, oh, this is a fun reprieve, to, oh, we have to roll initiative and we might actually die here.
0: Yeah.
2: And actually, that
0: was huge.
2: That chunk ended with the captain on top of Sebastian, beating him to death with his bare hands. But, and I remember looking at Sam and Zach and saying, like, you guys can stop me if you want.

0: Like, if you want to, and both of them are like, nah, mm-hmm. nah, this is what your character needs right now. And I got real close to taking
1: and
0: him out.
1: And I improvised that last moment
0: yep.
1: when George Boatman, which is a completely other story.
0: That's
1: when
0: a George whole Boatman, episode,
1: Sebastian's, yeah. one of Sebastian's lackeys.
0: Yeah, yeah, yeah.
2: The skeleton crew official cryptid.
1: Yeah.
0: Yeah.
1: When basically the bad guys ran away, right? George Boatman scooped up
0: Sebastian.
1: Scooped up Sebastian, and you could not kill him.
0: Nah.
1: Now, I didn't want your story to end yet, right? I thought we were in the middle of... Now, I didn't just let it happen. I let you row for it, right?
0: It
1: so I said,
0: close,
1: I,
0: yeah.
1: I improv that moment, right? I said, the ship is dipping, you know, and George Boatman can fly, so we can scoop in. Mm. So, Cam, can your character, I think, make a dexterity save
0: I
1: or something?
0: I think it was like a grapple check to try and hold on to him.
1: Yeah.
0: And I failed. I
1: and just you failed.
0: Straight up failed, yeah. Yeah. Yeah.
1: You know, and you know, if you succeeded, I would find another way to progress your story, of course, right? But there was that idea, right? Like,
0: but then from then that super objective changed as with a lot of our stories did. It became so much bigger, more complex than just revenge on the whale.
1: The fact that
2: didn't happen, this sort of made me think about the idea of first act, third act, which is in the first act. What your character thinks they want is who they are.
0: Yes.
2: And who they are, who they should be at the end of the third act is what they actually wanted the whole time.
0: Things we want versus things we need.
2: If you had killed Sebastian then, I mean, Justin would have found a way to continue the story in a different way. But in a lot of ways, that's your character arc ending at the end of act one.
0: Yeah.
1: Because intuitively as well. So we saw you...
2: was never what you really wanted the whole time.
1: No. We saw you beating the crap out of Sebastian and it was an unhinged, you know... I think you were angry as well as the character. And I think in that moment, I'm like...
0: It was such a
1: this is like a healthy progression.
0: Yeah, yeah, yeah.
1: Right? This is certainly not the end, right? So the story can't end here.
0: No.
1: And did I plan for Sebastian to get saved? No, I didn't know what would happen, to be honest with you. I mean, I thought maybe you'll go back and then Sebastian will pull some power play and be like...
0: The thing with the magic of D&D, of course, is, yeah, he got away in the moment and it sucked for the character because it was like, you know, sweet revenge. But then over the course of the next sessions, as we sort of delved into that and figured out what I needed versus what I wanted, by the time he came back and I got that second round at him, that ending was so much better than me beating him in the first act.
2: May have been the first time I actually got emotional playing D&D, seeing what the captain ends up doing to Sebastian instead of killing him at the end of the story.
0: Mm-hmm. Scary.
2: Because it was so much character growth
0: and so sort of
2: like ironically cathartic what ends up happening.
1: He basically imprisoned him and made him a vegetable for the rest of his life.
0: Turned him into a living statue.
2: Made him have to sit there and watch as you rebuilt the society that he destroyed.
1: Now, I'm going to rewind a little bit because you said the captain really wanted to prove himself, right? Now, do you remember that moment you had with Shelley Lightshore?
0: Yes. Yeah. That was in the back of my head.
1: Yeah.
0: Fighting Shelley Lightshore and he just surrendered.
2: Imagine, if you will, an angry fishman having a boxing match with the president.
1: Yeah.
0: Who's also a turtle.
1: Yeah, Shelley Lightshore was like the mayor of the town. He's super important, right? He's super strong. And he's in charge of the games that were run, right? Cam, why don't you?
0: Yeah, and tell us the rest? after some of the battles, Shelley challenged the captain, my merman, my Triton paladin, to a fight.
1: I think you challenged him because you were drunk. And you wandered in.
0: Oh, yes, it was. I had gotten drunk.
1: Which was in character, because you wanted to prove yourself, right? Mm.
0: And he's like, yes, this is the best course of action forward. Like, let's do it. Let's duke it out. I'll prove to you that I'm the strongest. And in the fight, we went a couple of rounds. And then Shelley was like, I give up. You win. And it tore the captain apart because he's like, no, I need to fight for my wins. Don't hand me this on a silver platter because it doesn't mean shit.
1: Yeah.
0: And that was really hard.
1: And I specifically remember this moment because it comes back, right, where Shelley is like, well, it's not about you.
0: Yeah.
1: Right? So you've got this thing where you want to rebuild your family and stuff. Why are you riding so much onto this, right? Mm. Now, why do I remember that moment? Because at the last fight, I remember you made a big sacrifice, right? To gain more power, and we flash back to Shelley saying it's not about you as you got this power, right? And you ended up being basically paralyzed from the waist down after that, but it was worth it, right?
0: Yeah. It was like Captain took a huge power play to help beat the bad guy, and in return had to give up his paladin powers for the rest of the rest of his life.
1: Did I plan that? Honestly, no. That sort of proved yourself thing wasn't even really on my radar, to be honest. But when after we had that moment with Shelley, with your drunken, you know, fight that wasn't a fight, then it became on my radar, right?
0: Yeah,
1: like you've made an

0: offer. This is clearly part of your story now. Mm. We need to progress it, right?
1: Mm. Yeah. Similarly with Glint as well. Like, I think as hilarious as it was, the moment walking in on Erina and Mark was, I think that was the moment where Glint realized it's part of his story, because his story was all about fighting his family. He was so hard done by them. He was basically kicked out of the family because he was a failure and they're like basically like eugenic experiments. And then he realizes in that moment that his aunt, who is like basically a noble, has fallen in love with a lowborn, and which could get her kicked out of the family. And that was the moment that was memorable for me, because it's like the moment where it's like, oh, I'm not the only one.
0: Yeah.
1: It's not just about me either.
0: And she was one of the most powerful people in the city, like at least top five.
1: Yeah.
0: Maybe top three.
1: Yeah. And so, yeah, it changed the super objective again from I need to find my mom to I need to make sure that my family can't hurt anyone else, which was super fun. And that was all sort of like just built together as we went.
2: Sec! Duck! Incoming!
1: A duck! Whack!
0: Oh, the duck was killed by lightning. It was round.
1: At the last moment, hence I didn't need to duck. Oh, what a relief.
0: wow, this is so confident.
1: Yeah.
3: We're never going to manage this, even with a soundboard.
1: Yeah. I think we ate. That was I think
0: perfect.
1: We
3: couldn't. Welcome, travelers, adventurers, duelists to our lightning round.
1: Heart of the cards.
3: Heart of the cards. Okay. Justin, you ready for some quick fire questions to round off this episode?
0: Yeah.
1: What's the worst animal?
0: What's the worst animal? The emu.
3: Oh.
0: Explain. The emu is so
3: elaborate.
0: The emu just wants to fight you all the time, right? It's sort of like a kangaroo, but it's freakier with those bird eyes, you know. It's hairless, you know. It just sort of like mean mugs you all the time, like a skinhead.
3: Hate the way their heads move. Like,
0: yeah.
3: It just raises and lowers on this weird noodly neck.
0: You know? Yeah, there's no real like care and compassion in those eyes. It's just like, and what's up, mate?
1: As the Australian military found out, immune to machine gun fire.
3: Immune.
0: Wait,
1: to machine
0: what?
1: Gun
0: they
1: fire.
0: Didn't die to machine guns?
3: The Australians lost the Great Emu War.
1: Australians lost the Great Emu War because they can take so much punishment. They had to cede it. We can talk about this later. But
3: okay. Second question coming out here, hard and fast. I think a relevant one. Favorite D&D class?
0: Oh, favorite D&D class? I don't think I have a favorite class, but I love playing. Did you say bear?
3: No, the DM.
0: Oh, yeah. I love playing characters that are low wisdom.
3: Oh, okay.
0: Yeah, I like characters that are pretty strong, but one thing that... So wisdom's a pretty important stat in D&D because of wisdom saves, right? But it's just so fun to play someone who's low wisdom because then they do the most, like, out-the-gate crap. And they're like, oh, that makes sense.
1: Yeah, low wisdom is fun.
3: Big bonk.
0: Yeah.
3: Big
0: so stripper. So I guess, not to fully answer, my least favorite classes will be, like, cleric and druid.
3: Okay.
0: Because you have to play them high wisdom.
1: Yeah.
0: Uh-huh. And maybe monk.
1: Yeah.
0: Yeah. I like the other classes.
1: Yeah. Having common sense is no fun.
0: Yeah. I want to get into shenanigans. Yeah. I know this plan's going to not work. Sam?
1: Yeah.
0: Let us go into the hospital.
3: As long as there's no normal-sized spiders.
1: As long as there's no normal-sized spiders for me to be entrapped.
0: Let us find one of the ladies of the night, pretend to be her, and go ask her boss for information.
1: Yeah. No, that can't possibly go wrong. In fact, it might even lead you to dying, which, Justin, this is a segue. How are you going to die?
0: How am I going to die?
1: Yeah, not how do you want to. How are you going to?
0: Oh, gosh.
3: And
0: if I could choose.
3: Go peacefully.
0: Okay. So you're asking me, I would choose to die this way?
1: Or, well, you're going to die, but if you could, if you could like, sort of, like, pick from a menu, which one would you go with?
0: Maybe something like, go do a final comedy show, put on a mask that completely numbs me, and then, like, carbon dioxide poison me.
3: Is this like a Tommy Cooper situation?
0: Is it?
3: Tommy Cooper is a famous stage magician / comedian. He had a heart attack during one of his sets, fell over, died, and the crowd thought it was part of the act, and, yeah, he didn't survive because everyone was just laughing at him.
0: Yeah.
3: Sure. And that brings us to the end of our session. Justin, thank you for hoisting upon us your DM knowledge and wisdom, of which you have high wisdom.
1: I'm now going to give Justin a heart attack and you won't know if it's real or not.
0: I did have a scare the other day. Never mind.
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14: Kia ora and welcome to The Joy Jam. You're listening to Marie Gibson. I'm the host of this podcast and its number, I didn't even check, 248, I think. So this week, I want to talk about the joy of experiencing life. And I know that you might think that you're experiencing life every single day. And we are. But I want you to ask yourself this question. How much can this moment deliver to me? Sounds a bit weird? A bit kooky? Okay, well, I'll explain it. It all comes from a quote. And we're going to talk about it. And I know it sounds really simple. But I think that many of us have forgotten how to even do it. And that is experiencing our lives. Not just getting through them. Not just organizing them. Not just working our way through all the endless, endless list of blah, blah, blah things that we need to do. Not constantly thinking about yesterday. Worrying and overthinking every single thing that we did, or becoming so friggin' anxious about tomorrow that we're just stuck, but actually experiencing life, being in it, feeling it, noticing it, savouring it, and most importantly, finding the joy that's already sitting inside our ordinary moments. I recently came across this quote by Abraham Hicks. And, you know, she is Esther Hicks, Abraham Hicks, the law of attraction. They were huge contributors to The Secret. And so I read this quote and it stopped me in my tracks. And I've been thinking about it and thinking about it and figured it's probably the universe, the law of attraction and such,

prompting me to share this with you. So I want to read the whole thing because there's so much in it. It's only a short quote, like it's not a great big quote. But here goes. Mining the moment for something that feels good, something to appreciate, something to savour, something to take in. That's what your moments are about. They're not about justifying your existence. It's justified. You exist. It's not about proving your worthiness. It's done. You're worthy. It's not about achieving success. You'll never get it done. It's about how much can this moment deliver to me? And some of you like them fast. Some of you like them slow, those moments in life. No one's taking score. You get to choose. The only measurement is between my desire and my allowing. And your emotions tell you everything about that. Now, you're like, what the heck did that mean? You know, my desire and my allowing? Okay, so maybe I need to peel it back a bit and describe, you know, pull it apart a little bit so that we all understand and we, because, you know, when I come across a big concept, I've got to simplify things so bloody much. You know, I can't add any kind of fancy terminology around it. I've got to pull it apart so simple so then I can see how profound it really is. Because inside that message, there is so much bloody joy jam goodness. Okay, mining the moment. Let's start with those little words. Mining the moment. I love that. Because when we think about mining, we think about digging for something valuable, don't we? Searching beneath the surface, looking for the gold. And what if we started looking at our everyday moments in exactly that way? Not our great, big, extraordinary moments, because how many of those, you know, do we have every single day? We have lots of ordinary, tiny little moments. But what if every single one of those moments contained a tiny piece of gold? Something that feels good, something to appreciate, something to savour, something to notice. It might not be a huge thing. It might be ridiculously small. The first sip of your morning coffee, perhaps. The smell of your favourite perfume. Sunshine coming through the window. A song that makes you want to turn the radio up. I did that just on the way here. A really good belly laugh. The feeling of clean sheets. Oh, and for me, the feeling of clean sheets after I've just shaved my legs. Oh, feels like pure silk. Putting on an outfit that makes you feel fabulous. You know, I'm wearing a pretty fabulous outfit, I've got to say right now. And I feel fabulous. What about a cuddle? A deep conversation. A dog's ridiculous little chubby face. Little furry face with his funny little whiskers and his tufty little eyebrows. What about watching someone you love do something completely ordinary? You know, giving my muko a bath is one of my life's pure joys. And I sit there and I watch you splashing around and, you know, doing not really much of anything. We share puka puka, a book in the bath, and there is something so beautiful and so magical about that moment. So I want you to think about the ordinary moments in your life. They're not the moments that you're necessarily going to put up on the calendar. Because they're not achievements. Nobody's going to give you a certificate for them.

but they are life. And sometimes I think we're so busy waiting for the big moments in life that we miss all those little ones that actually make up our entire lives. So if we stand around or sit around waiting for something extraordinary to happen, we're going to miss the beauty in all of those everyday little moments. And I don't know about you, but I'm not fucking prepared to do that. So how much can this moment deliver to me? This is the line that really grabbed me. How much can this moment deliver to me? It's a beautiful question. Because normally what we're doing, we're asking, what do I need to do? What's next? What haven't I achieved? What needs fixing? What needs doing? What should I be doing? Am I doing enough? Oh my God, where should I be right now? And all of these questions turn around and around and around and around my head. Do they go around in yours? So instead of asking, what do I need to give this moment? I want you to ask, what can this moment give me? Imagine waking up tomorrow and actually asking yourself that one question. You're having your coffee in the morning, right? Take a nice big sip. What can this moment deliver to me? You're driving somewhere. What can this moment deliver to me? You're having dinner with your family. What can this moment deliver to me? You're sitting outside in the sunshine. What can this moment deliver to me? You get the idea? It's not about forcing yourself to feel happy. I mean, that's just fucking forced positive, toxic positivity. I don't want you to force yourself to do anything. It's simply about becoming available to what is already there. Okay. They're not about justifying your existence. That was that next part of the quote. We don't need to justify our existence. Now, that's the part that really spoke to me, because I often feel like I do. So here's the quote. They're not about justifying your existence. It's justified. You exist. Wow. You know, I spent my whole life feeling not good enough, and, you know, have spent so much work in this last decade in order to feel worthy and to feel enough. So I now know I don't have to justify my existence. I exist, full stop. How often do we behave, or how often do you behave, as though we have to earn the right to be here? We have to be productive. We have to achieve. We have to be useful. We have to look a certain way. We have to make money. We have to be successful. We have to have a good partner, a good parent, a good friend, a good employee, a good everything. And somewhere in all of that doing, we forget about simply being. You exist. That's enough. You don't have to justify your existence. You exist. You don't have to earn your place. And you certainly don't have to wait until you become some perfect future version of yourself before you're allowed to experience joy. You are allowed, my friend, to experience joy right now, no matter how hard and difficult things are. You are allowed to experience joy. Okay, the next part. It's not about proving your worthiness. It's done. You're worthy. I loved that part of the quote. How many of us have spent years trying to prove that we're good enough? That we're good enough to be loved, good enough to belong, good enough to wear the beautiful clothes, good enough to take up space, good enough to be heard, good enough

to be happy, good enough to be. And what if we stopped? What if we simply decided, I am worthy, full stop? Not because we've achieved something, not because somebody else has told me that I'm worthy, not because I've finally reached some invisible, imaginary finish line, just because I am, full stop. And perhaps when we try, we stop trying so hard to prove our worth, we might have a little more energy left to actually experience our lives. I didn't believe it was possible to be I am, full stop. I got asked this question, I am, before I had weight loss surgery. And I wrote down, I am fat, I am, you know, all the things. They were all negative. And the psychotherapist at the time put, what about if you put I am, and she put a full stop after it? Well, you know, I cried ugly, I'm telling you. I've never been I am, full stop. I didn't think it was possible to just be worthy just because I existed. So that was the beginning of a massive journey of having to reset my thinking, having a change of mindset. And now I know through to my core, I am worthy just because I exist. I am, full stop. And that's given me way more energy to experience life. You never get it done. It's not about this, the quote there, it's not about achieving success. You never get it done. And isn't that the truth? We think, I'll be happy when, you know, I'll be happy when the new kitchen's installed. I'll be happy when I lose weight because something's going to magically change when I've dropped a few kilos. I'll be happy when I have more money because we see all these rich people never get miserable, right? I'll be happy when I get the job because a job defines me, right? Wrong. I'll be happy when I renovate the house. I'll be happy when the kids are sorted. I'll be happy when I retire. I'll be happy when I finally achieve the thing I've been working towards. I mean, goals are wonderful and all. Dreams are wonderful. Ambition is wonderful. I'm not saying that they aren't wonderful things to strive for. Striving for excellence is wonderful. But if happiness is always waiting at the end of the next achievement, we're going to spend an awful lot of our life just waiting because there is always another thing. There's another goal, another problem, another mountain, another version of ourselves that we're trying to become. So perhaps we need to stop occasionally and say, hang on a minute here. What about right now? What about this afternoon, tonight? What about this cup of coffee? What about this conversation? What about this ridiculous, snorty laugh that I just had? What about this beautiful sunset? What is it about this moment? We can spend our whole lives waiting. I know I did. I'll be happy when. I'll be happy when I lose weight. I'll be happy when I get a better job. I'll be happy when my hand heals. I'll be happy when I get a prosthetic arm. You know, none of those things happen. Well, I did lose the weight. But, you know, my miserable self came with it. All that happened was I lost 100 kilos. I actually wasn't any happier than when I was bigger. I had to learn to notice the beauty in my life.
And I had to start experiencing

each moment. So we can spend our whole lives waiting. And I think that's the one of the biggest traps in our lives. We can become so focused on what's coming that we don't actually experience what's here. We're thinking about the weekend, just trying to get through the week till the weekend comes. We're thinking about our next holiday, and we're wishing away all of the months until our next holiday. Then the next birthday, and then Christmas, and then retirement, then the next best big thing. And suddenly we look back and we wonder where all the fucking years have gone. You know, maybe they didn't disappear. Maybe we just weren't always there for them. And there's a big difference in that. There's a difference between living and experiencing. You can technically be living your life while your mind is somewhere else entirely. You know, the amount of conversations that I have completely missed because I've been just sitting inside my head, that I realised that I wasn't fully present with the person I was with, and that they had shared this whole story, sometimes really personal, heartwarming story, and I missed it because my mind was elsewhere. Okay, next part of that quote. Some of you like them fast, some of you like them slow. I loved this bit too. Because there is no right way to experience life. You know, some people love being busy. They love the adventure. They love the noise. They love to travel. They love being surrounded by people, and they love saying yes to everything. And other people do not. They prefer slow mornings, quiet evenings. They enjoy being at home, reading a book, being in the garden, sitting on the porch with a cup of tea. And neither of those life experiences are wrong. We don't have to compare our lives. You know, I love that quote, comparison is a thief of joy. As soon as I compare my life to yours, I'm robbing myself of the joy that can be had from my own life. We don't have to live according to, you know, somebody else's definition of an exciting life. And then, Abraham Hicks says, no one's taking score. I love that. Nobody's standing there at the end of your life with a clipboard saying, you didn't achieve enough. You didn't travel enough. You weren't busy enough. Oh, no. You didn't have enough followers. You didn't make enough money. You didn't tick enough boxes. See, no one's taking score. So perhaps maybe we can stop keeping score too. You get to choose. It doesn't mean that we get to choose everything that happens to us. You know, life's going to throw things at us that we would never choose. You know, shit's going to hit the fan, as it does. You know, shit has hit the fan in my life in just this last week. And it keeps happening every week. Fucking hell. You know, I have been surrounded in death and darkness. And yet I am still reminded that there is love and light surrounding me as well. Because two truths can exist at the same time. Life's going to throw things at us that we wouldn't choose. Loss, grief, illness, pain, disappointment, change, not fucking being great, fond of change, I've got to tell you. Things that we would never have asked for. But within all of that, there can still be moments where we choose what we notice. We can choose to pause. We can choose to savour. We can choose to laugh, even if it is a

rattly old ridiculous laugh like mine. We can choose connection. You know, that is one of the most beautiful things that this life has to offer, is connecting to other people. We can choose beauty, and we can choose to notice one little piece of gold in every moment. And I think, you know, that's where the Joy Jam message comes in it for me. Because choosing joy doesn't mean choosing a perfect life. Shit is always going to happen. You know, choosing joy doesn't mean to say bad things are not going to happen, because they are, and they're going to continue to happen. But we've got to find joy in amongst that shit. So choosing joy doesn't mean choosing a perfect life. It means becoming willing to notice joy when it appears. Joy doesn't cancel out the hard stuff. And I think this is really, really important, because there are always going to be conversations around positivity, and so much of it is bloody toxic positivity. You know, and sometimes those conversations around positivity and joy can make people feel as though they're supposed to be happy all the time, and then they feel like a big bloody disappointment because they're not. I don't believe that. Life just isn't like that. Sometimes we hurt. Sometimes we grieve. I'm grieving right now. Sometimes we're angry. Sometimes we're exhausted. I'm feeling pretty bloody exhausted, I can tell you right now. And sometimes we don't feel joyful at all. And that's okay. Experiencing life means experiencing all of it. And one difficult moment doesn't necessarily have to own every moment. That's what I want you to remember. One difficult moment doesn't necessarily have to own every moment in that day. Did you really have a bad day, or did you have a few bad moments in your day? You can be grieving and still laugh. You can be hurting and still appreciate the sunshine. You can be having a terrible day and still have one beautiful 5-minute conversation. And you can be going through something incredibly difficult and still find a tiny moment that feels good. That's not ignoring the hard stuff. That's simply refusing to let the hard stuff take every single piece of joy from you. The only measurement. The quote says, the only measurement is between my desire and my allowing. And I think that's an interesting idea to sit with, because sometimes we want joy desperately, but we're not allowing ourselves to receive it. We feel guilty for resting. We feel guilty for having fun. We feel guilty for spending time on ourselves. We think we should be doing something productive, so then we compare ourselves. We overthink, we worry, we rush. And sometimes the beautiful thing is right there in front of us, and we're too busy thinking about something else to even notice it. So maybe allowing joy doesn't always mean changing our circumstances. Sometimes it means slowing down enough to receive what's already there. So become a joy miner. That's my challenge for you this week. I want you to become a joy miner. Just once a day, stop. It can take 10 seconds and ask, how much can this moment deliver to me? And then look for the gold, something that feels good, something that you appreciate, something you can savor, something you can take in. Maybe it's your coffee, maybe it's the sunshine, maybe it's music, maybe it's your favorite outfit. Maybe it's your children, your grandchildren, your partner, your friends. Maybe it's simply having 5 quiet, peaceful minutes to yourself. And when you find it, don't just rush past it. Stay there. Take it in. Let yourself actually experience it. And don't turn it into another thing you have to be good at. There is no score. You don't get bonus points. You don't have to do it perfectly. Just notice.

0: because I think when we look back at our lives, it's often those ordinary moments that are the most precious. The smell of someone's cooking, a particular song, a silly family joke, a holiday morning, somebody's laugh, the feel of their cuddle, a cup of tea, a favourite dress, a conversation that changed something inside of you. You know, a moment when you looked around and you thought, I'm really lucky to be here. Those moments can be so easy to miss when we're trying, you know, to have an extraordinary life. So don't rush past your life. 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How much can this moment deliver to me? 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Because maybe there's still something in there, a breath, a song, a smile, a person, a memory, a little bit of beauty, a tiny bit of peace. Mine it. Find the golden. Because you don't have to earn your right to enjoy your life. You're worthy. 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You exist. Ka kite.
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0: Hello, I'm Celia Hatton. It's noon GMT. Welcome to the newsroom. Coming up, a special invitation for Canada. As it faces a trade war on its southern border, it's invited to join the EU as an associate member.
1: Only Europe, with its size and power, can take the lead. And this is why I have invited Prime Minister Mark Carney of Canada.
0: A decision from the International Criminal Court. Kosovo's former president is found guilty of war crimes. We'll take you through that decision. Rescuers are searching through the rubble of a collapsed building in Gaza. Several families were believed to be living in the building. At least 20 have been found dead. And a tricky situation for this singer.

0: Ed Sheeran's supporting acts quit his latest tour over Israel-Palestine controversy. All that to come. Stay with us.
1: News with Moira Alderson. The President of the European Commission, Ursula von der Leyen, has announced proposals for Canada to be made an associate EU member. She was giving her State of the Union address to the European Parliament with Canada's Prime Minister Mark Carney in attendance, who she then embraced to a standing ovation. Nick Beek reports from Brussels.
2: President von der Leyen said the EU must take its relationship with Canada to the highest possible level. Europe has found a reliable ally in Prime Minister Mark Carney, particularly in the face of Donald Trump's trade wars and threats to supposed partners. Without mentioning the US president, Ms. von der Leyen said offering Canada some form of EU membership was not a partnership against anyone else, but for our common strength. But some EU members are less enthusiastic to grant Canada a status that does not currently exist in EU law.
1: Ms. von der Leyen also announced plans for a new European Security Council, which she said could include Ukraine, Britain and Norway. The Civil Defence Agency in Gaza says at least 20 people, including five children, have been killed after the collapse of an apartment block weakened by previous Israeli strikes. About 100 other people are believed trapped under the rubble. Yolande Nell reports from Jerusalem.
3: Locals said 10 families had been living in the apartments in the Tel Hawa area of Gaza City, despite warnings that they were unsafe. Members of the civil defence said they'd initially been working with empty hands due to tight Israeli restrictions on equipment allowed into Gaza. However, they've since been able to borrow some heavy machinery. Separately, the British charity Medical Aid for Palestinians said that a patient was killed by an Israeli drone at a health centre it supports in Jabalia in northern Gaza.
1: The Houthis in Yemen say they've shot down a Saudi F-15 fighter jet over Mareb province. A Houthi spokesman accused Saudi Arabia of launching indiscriminate attacks on Yemenis, including hundreds in the past day. He denied Saudi claims that the Houthis had targeted Mecca with a drone. The former president of Kosovo, Hashim Thaci, has been found guilty of war crimes and sentenced to 25 years in prison. The offences were committed when he led the Kosovo Liberation Army in its war for independence. Here's Paul Moss.
4: Collaborators with Serbia were murdered along with political opponents. Others were tortured under the orders of Hashim Thaci. That was the verdict announced today by the special court set up to try people accused of war crimes during Kosovo's fight for independence. Prosecutors and human rights groups acknowledged that the majority of war crimes in that conflict were committed by Serb forces, but they were determined to see perpetrators on both sides brought to justice. And yet Thaci remains a hero to many Kosovans, and there have been warnings of unrest in response to Wednesday's court decision.
1: World News from the BBC. Says Belarus has agreed to release 25 political prisoners in exchange for a further easing of sanctions on two of its companies. The deal was announced by the US envoy John Cole, who met President Lukashenko in Minsk on Tuesday. Mr. Cole has also promised to get US banks to return tens of millions of dollars in frozen Belarusian assets. Washington has repeatedly pressured the authoritarian ally of President Putin to free hundreds of people. The family of the conservative American influencer Charlie Kirk say they plan to sue the state of Utah and the university where he was shot dead a year ago. Court filings allege that Kirk's organization alerted police at Utah Valley University about rooftop security risks ahead of his visit to speak there. Tyler Robinson, who's accused of shooting Kirk from a roof, is due to appear in court next month to hear the date of his trial. The US ambassador to South Africa says visa restrictions against officials announced on Monday are the first of a series of measures as part of a dispute over the treatment of white South Africans. Bumza Fulani reports from Johannesburg.
5: America's ambassador to South Africa, Leo Brent Bozell, says today's new visa restrictions are part of a series of steps Washington intends to take after Pretoria failed to meet U.S. demands for reform. In a post on social media site X, he wrote that the time for dialogue has run its course. President Donald Trump's administration has repeatedly accused South Africa of allowing the persecution of white Afrikaners and has demanded changes to its policies on land and business.
1: China has opened a major new waterway linking its landlocked trade regions in the southwest to

0: The sea. The Pinglu Canal, spanning 134 kilometres, connects Nanning to the Beibu Gulf via a river system. That's the latest BBC News.
1: Hello, I'm Celia Hatton, and this is the newsroom on the BBC World Service. We'll start with what could be the start of a new global alliance, one between Canada and the European Union. The EU's chief has backed a proposal for Canada to become the Union's first associate member. Here's Ursula von der Leyen speaking in Strasbourg. Mark Carney, the Canadian Prime Minister, was in the audience.
2: We want to bring the relationship with Canada to the highest level possible. And dear Mark, I said we must urgently reimagine our partnerships. So I would like to work with you on opening the door for Canada to being the first associate member of the European Union.
1: Well, this possible new partnership comes as Canada is fighting a hugely costly trade war with the United States, the country that normally takes in more than 70% of Canadian exports. Mark Carney has promised to fight that battle by finding new markets for Canadian products. He's also pledged to make Canada safer by forging new security ties, as Donald Trump continues to threaten to make his northern neighbour, the United States, 51st state. So that's the view from Canada. But what could the EU get from this new link? I asked our correspondent in Brussels, Nick Beek.
3: I think this all boils down to the fact that at the moment, many Europeans, particularly Ursula von der Leyen, the Commission President, really feels that Mark Carney in particular is a kindred spirit, that they're on the same page. They're dealing with the same sort of threats, that from China, but notably, as you were saying, from President Trump, an unpredictable Donald Trump, whether it's the waging of tariff wars or hitting out at supposed allies, whether they're just across the border in Canada or across the Atlantic in Europe. And so what's been put forward today by Ursula von der Leyen is something completely novel, because at the moment there's no such thing as associate membership for anyone who wants to join the European Union. So this would be something that's not in the EU treaties at the moment, not in EU law. So really, there are a lot of unknowns around this, but certainly both sides feel that there would be this added protection in the face of economic aggression, and also potentially when it comes to defence in the years and decades to come, that this sort of union could be mutually beneficial.
1: Fascinating, isn't it? I mean, Mark Carney does have experience on both sides of the Atlantic. He's the Prime Minister of Canada now, but he worked in England. He was the Governor of the Bank of England in the UK. I wonder, you said that this is a brand new venture in theory. So is this symbolic? What would it take for Canada to become an associate member? Or is it fait accompli?
3: Well, it would take years, that's for sure. And the idea of associate membership, although it's not been implemented, is something actually that was raised a few months back by Chancellor Merz of Germany. Now, he was talking about Ukraine in that context, saying that maybe the Ukrainians could be brought on board, not with all the benefits of EU membership, but some of them. Now, the thing with this is that at the time, people were saying, well, hang about, there's a long queue of other countries who are going through this very laborious, long process, trying to make sure that all their laws and basically the way their countries work, I'm thinking about in the Balkans in particular, that they are hitting all the goals needed, the European standards needed, so that they can progress and ultimately become members of the European Union. So it's hard to see how this thing would be fast-tracked. And of course, there's the thorny cost of membership. You know, how much would it cost to be part of this club, even if it's not full membership?
1: Nick Beek speaking to us from Brussels. To Gaza now. A multi-story building has collapsed in Gaza City with people inside. Before the structure crumbled, it had been functioning as a makeshift home for several displaced families. An earlier Israeli airstrike had left the building damaged. The territory's civil defense agency says dozens of people are now missing and at least 20 people, including 5 children, have died. Despite the Israel-Gaza ceasefire, conditions inside Gaza do not appear to have improved. The U.S.-created Board of Peace was meant to oversee the ceasefire and initiate reconstruction, as well as a gradual withdrawal of Israeli troops from the territory. But Israel has expanded its control and still limits what reconstruction materials go into the strip. Our Middle East correspondent Yulan Nell told me the latest.
4: Well, we're speaking to local journalists there, and they're saying that this building collapsed overnight.

0: It's one which was known to have structural damage, according to Gaza's civil defense. Yet families had been living there really because of the very harsh conditions and the lack of suitable shelters around. People who had chosen to live in a building that they knew was unsafe, rather than living in the tents around them to try to take shelter from the strong sun during the summer, from the wind and the elements. And we're hearing that there are 10 families that have been living in this building and that dozens of people are still unaccounted for, many of them children. But there are rescuers there saying that they can hear voices from within the rubble, so there is some hope of finding some more survivors.
1: So emergency teams are on site, but what kinds of challenges do rescuers face when this kind of collapse happens?
0: I mean, you can see from some of the video footage that people are just using their bare hands to try to go through the rubble of at least 6 floors of this building that have now been sandwiched together. There are some heavy equipment teams arriving there. They are from the UN and also from an Egyptian relief agency. The civil defense told the BBC that it's really struggling to get heavy equipment for any kinds of jobs like this because of Israel's tight border restrictions, which it says are in place for security reasons to stop Hamas and other Palestinian armed groups being able to use this equipment, being able to rearm, to reestablish tunnels in the strip. But there's also a shortage of spare parts for machinery, a shortage of fuel to run the machinery, and that causes real problems with events like this happening. And the civil defense is saying that there are about 2,000 buildings where people have been told not to live in them, but they know that there are families inside.
1: Yola Nell in Jerusalem. Now to another fast-changing story in the Middle East, the growing conflict between the Houthi rebel group in Yemen and Saudi Arabia. The Saudi military says it shot down a drone flying in western Saudi Arabia towards Mecca, Islam's holiest site. The Saudis blamed the Houthis for what they claim was an attempted attack. It's an unproven accusation which the Houthis have denied, but the Saudis say the Houthis have crossed a red line. The Organization of Islamic Cooperation has also condemned the alleged attempted attack as heinous. Mustafa Noman is Deputy Foreign Affairs Minister of the internationally recognized government in Yemen.
2: It might be not a main goal, but to try to say that they can reach anywhere in Saudi Arabia, whether it's holy and sacred to all Muslims or is it a military site. So I think it's part of their propaganda and just a show off of their power and their capability to reach anywhere they decide to reach.
1: Well, meanwhile, the Houthis are claiming to have shot down a Saudi fighter jet in Yemen's Marib province using locally made weapons. The Saudis are yet to comment. It's all adding to an escalation in the conflict, so much so that for the second time this week, the United Nations Security Council has been calling for de-escalation and violence following Houthi attacks in and around the Bab al-Mandab Strait on the Red Sea, which has disrupted that vital maritime corridor. So what more do we know about Yemen's alleged attacks? I spoke to our security correspondent, Frank Gardner. He's following developments.
3: There is no evidence on either side of this, not to say that it hasn't happened, but until we see the evidence, I think we're going to have to take a degree of scepticism about it, because as your previous guest said there, there is an element of propaganda about this. If the Houthis really did fire a drone at Mecca, the holiest city in Islam, the birthplace of the Prophet Muhammad, that is very bad optics for the Houthis. It makes them look really bad. But the Houthis are busy denying this because they know how, you know, they are fundamentalist Muslims. Their slogan is God is great, death to America, death to Israel, a curse on the Jews, victory to Islam. So it's not a good look for them if they fired a missile at the holiest city in Islam, whether or not it got there. But it may be that this is something that has been concocted to make them look bad.
1: Even if we're still looking into reports surrounding this drone, but also the accusations that or the claims by the Houthis to have shot down a fighter jet, a Saudi fighter jet, it's clear that tensions are rising between the two sides. How evenly matched are they? Are the Houthis really capable of taking on Saudi Arabia?
3: So Saudi Arabia has by far the most powerful air force. It's got powerful American-made F-15s, Donald Douglas F-15.

0: 15 Strike Eagles, and we don't know if one of those was shot down or not. It was claimed that it was shot near Ma'rib, which is an area where the Saudis have been active inside Yemen. The Houthis have got a lot of Iranian-supplied and Chinese-supplied weaponry. They've got the ability to threaten shipping passing their coastline, and this is why all of this is kind of catching world headlines at the moment, because the Houthis last week made a lightning advance down the coast of the Red Sea to seize areas close to the narrow choke point, the Bab al-Mandeb, that's the waterway that separates the Arabian Peninsula from the Horn of Africa. And it's through that narrow choke point that shipping has to pass to get from Europe or from Saudi oil export terminals like Yanbu to markets in Asia. So even though the Houthis, visually, when people see them, you know, they don't look like a professional army. They're wearing flip-flops and carrying 1970s-era weapons, and yet they've got this strategic ability to harm the global economy.
1: Frank Gardner, you're listening to the Newsroom on the BBC World Service. With this next story, we'll go back to something that happened 4 years ago, the death of a young woman in Iran, Mahsa Amini, 3 days after she was arrested by Iran's morality police for allegedly wearing her hijab improperly. The 22-year-old's death sparked huge protests and the ongoing Woman Life Freedom movement. So what's changed for women's rights since those initial demonstrations and now the U.S. war with Iran? BBC Persian Service's Gonchi Habibi Azad has this report.
2: Woman Life Freedom. It was the defining chant of a protest movement sparked by the death of a young woman while in custody of Iran's morality police. After the death of Mahsa Amini, videos of women dancing and appearing in public without mandatory hijabs went viral. Across Iran, women ripped off and burned their headscarves in solidarity. The authorities responded with a brutal crackdown. The UN says more than 500 protesters were killed. The mass protests eventually subsided, but the movement did not simply disappear from Iran's society. Speaking out is not safe, so all the voices you'll hear have been voiced by BBC Persian producers, like this 20-year-old from Tehran.
3: I think what connected us to Mahsa was the fact that she was one of us. 4 years ago, if someone had told me that one day I would see women walking down the streets bravely and without the hijab, I probably wouldn't have believed them.
2: These changes are not limited to the capital. A young woman in Rasht, a city in northern Iran, told us,
4: "You can see it in the way the city looks. Some families have become a bit more open-minded too. These days, they let their daughters go out wearing tops or even shorter skirts. There is more freedom than before, in shops, in taxi, and cars."
2: But that greater sense of freedom does not mean the mandatory hijab law has gone away.
5: "You won't take my daughter anywhere," a distressed mother shouts. This video was sent to us from Tehran 2 years ago. A woman is being taken away by the morality police, just like Mahsa.
2: Away from the streets, women are still being monitored online. And while arrests in public appear to be less frequent, some fear they could flare up again.
6: "They stopped my friend's car and asked, where's your headscarf? I'm scared. I'm scared the crackdown will happen all over again. And honestly, I don't have the mental capacity for it."
2: The war with the U.S. and Israel appears to have changed the government's priorities. And one senior Iranian figure says enforcing the hijab law is currently a lower priority. The changes have also sparked a backlash. One young man I spoke to, who lives near Tehran, said the issues had become polarizing.
7: "Dressing appropriately is different from wearing the hijab, in my opinion. But it feels like some women are taking their resentment towards the hijab to an extreme."
2: And opposition to the changes now seen on Iranian streets isn't confined to men. A group of religious women gathered in central province of Isfahan recently. "Man, where is your dignity? Where is your wife's hijab?" they chant. "The hijab law must be enforced," another chant says. But their views are far from universal inside Iran. And this young woman from Tehran echoed many of those we spoke to.
8: "Women are taken much more seriously now. They seem more

0: confident and more willing to push boundaries. It's almost like people have learned that women can be important too, and that they can do whatever they want, wear whatever they want.
1: Gonche Habibi Azad with the BBC's Persian service. To a decision now from the International Criminal Court at The Hague. The former Kosovo president, Hashim Thaçi, has been found guilty of war crimes committed in the late 1990s. He's a former top commander of the Albanian separatist Kosovo Liberation Army during the country's war for independence from Serbia. Thaçi was convicted by a panel of judges in The Hague. The presiding judge, Charles Smith, announced his sentence.
2: The panel has determined a term of 15 years of imprisonment for the war crime of illegal or arbitrary arrest and detention, a term of 4 years of imprisonment for the crime of cruel treatment, a term of 20 years imprisonment for the crime of torture, and a term of 23 years of imprisonment for the war crime of murder. The panel now sentences you to a single sentence of 25 years of imprisonment.
1: Well, joining us now is our global affairs reporter, Paul Moss. Paul, can you tell us more about the background to all of this?
3: As you say, Hashim Thaçi was the leader of the Kosovo Liberation Army during the fight that Kosovo fought for independence from Serbia. This was part of one of the several conflicts which broke out as Yugoslavia fell apart. But it was particularly pointed for the Serbs. They fought it with particular ardour because for Serbs, Kosovo wasn't just part of Yugoslavia, it was part of Serbia itself. So this was a very vicious, a very violent conflict in which there were accusations of atrocities on all sides. And yes, this Kosovo Liberation Army, effectively a guerrilla force, but Hashim Thaçi was very much its presentable face, very dapper, very suave. I remember interviewing him in the capital, Pristina. He's fluent in English, very, very convenient. And he was said to have charmed a lot of political leaders in the West. However, there were always allegations that not only the Serbs, but the Kosovo Liberation Army were committing atrocities in this conflict. So looking back, I suppose it was inevitable that in the end, this KLA commander might end up accused himself of committing war crimes.
1: So you've talked about the accusation, but today, a conviction. What more can you tell us about the crimes that he's found to have committed?
3: We heard that judge, didn't we? So sort of coming up with this extensive list. Yes, murdering people, opponents were tortured. And these weren't just some Serbs who were captured. They were Kosovans accused of collaborating with the Serbs. He was also accused of detaining, torturing and murdering political opponents. And that's important because Kosovo may have won independence de facto, but it's a country that's still very unstable. It's internationally rated as being corrupt. And therefore, the fact that their former prime minister and president has been found guilty of murdering political opponents, that's going to have an effect internally. I should also say the judges mentioned the fact that it was a trial that took place against a background of terrible witness intimidation. Attempts to prosecute Kosovo leaders before have seen witnesses suddenly withdraw their testimony, go silent, in one case murder, and they made that point. This time they have successfully prosecuted someone.
1: Paul, these are crimes that took place in the late 1990s. What now about the consequences for this decision?
3: I think there are many. The Serbian side have always complained, why is it only our leaders, our military leaders and politicians who are prosecuted? People like General Mladic, who died only last month. Well, now that criticism no longer holds. They successfully prosecuted Kosovans as well. And that is important for people, I think, who believe in the idea of international justice, that it doesn't matter whether you're on the side in a conflict that people consider to be the right side. It doesn't matter whether you won or lost. You will be held to account for any crimes you commit. At the same time, he remains very popular, Hashim Thaçi. We've already seen protests breaking out, and there have been predictions there could be more protests by his supporters, both in The Hague, where the trial took place, and also in Kosovo itself.
1: Okay, Paul, thanks for taking us through that. Paul Moss. And finally, some trouble ahead for this singer.

0: British singer-songwriter Ed Sheeran is currently touring the United States, but now all his supporting acts have quit. The artists say it's in solidarity with the rapper Macklemore, who was dropped from the concert lineup after making pro-Palestinian comments while playing at an Ed Sheeran concert in New Jersey.
1: I've been trying to figure out a way to say this all day. One of the reasons why I wanted to come on this tour was because I wanted to stand up here on stages and stadiums across

0: near and dear to my heart, free Palestine.
1: Those words from the rapper Macklemore. Well, for more on this story, I spoke to our music correspondent, Mark Savage.
2: So this all started 2 weeks ago when, as you heard, Macklemore was on stage in New Jersey, the opening night of Ed Sheeran's US tour, and he made these statements about Palestine. The second night he came out and doubled down on those statements. He called Israel's action in Gaza a genocide, which of course is a term that Israel contests, but that other people have endorsed. That kicked off a huge wave of criticism. Pro-Israeli groups in America said that Macklemore had ambushed fans with these images and with these words. There were petitions calling for him to be dropped from the tour. And what we understand happened next was that venue owners for future dates on the rest of this tour started phoning up Ed Sheeran's team and his promoters and putting pressure on him to drop Macklemore. Now, in a statement on Tuesday, Ed said that he had spent a week trying to negotiate this, trying to build bridges between the different sides, but the ultimate result taken by his promoters was to drop Macklemore from the bill. And in a very long statement, it was almost 500 words, Ed Sheeran was trying to say, I don't like this. I have my own views on Gaza. I try not to speak about them publicly, but kind of saying his hands were tied. It wasn't a very convincing statement. It felt like he was trying to keep the peace, but not really doing it very successfully. And within hours of that statement dropping, all of the support acts for the rest of the tour dropped out. And not only that, but Ed's backing band, who play with him on songs like Galway Girl and Jenny Mulligan, they also dropped out. And so basically now he's left doing these 18 stadium shows completely on his own.
1: Wow. So, as you said, this started right at the start of a big tour. So what does he face now? Will he struggle to find any other supporting acts, any other backup singers or musicians?
2: I mean, I think it'd be very difficult for anyone to join this tour. I mean, look, there are a lot of artists who would love that exposure. But I think as soon as you sign up to it, you're going to get caught up in this controversy and you're going to face torrents of abuse online because it will be interpreted as endorsing either Ed Sheeran's point of view or rejecting Macklemore's point of view. It's a hard situation to get yourself involved in. You'd have to have tough skin for that. As for Ed, he has a lot of experience of playing shows on his own. I once saw him at Wembley Stadium and he was the only musician on stage for 2 hours. He just plays his guitar and then uses what's called a loop pedal to kind of sample himself and build up tracks. He's very capable of holding 80,000 people in the palm of his hand for that amount of time. But I do think for the remaining 3 months of the year while he's on the road, it's just going to be him.
1: Mark Savage. You've been listening to The Newsroom with me, Celia Hatton. Our top story, the EU's chief Ursula von der Leyen has backed a proposal for Canada to become the European Union's first associate member.
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4: The EU has announced proposals for Canada to become an associate member of the bloc. We'll have more on that. And all of the supporting acts on Ed Sheeran's tour have dropped out after the rapper Macklemore was removed over his comments on Gaza.
3: That's followed by the interview, joined by David Vigneault, former director of Canada's intelligence services.
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7: Listening to Tech Life from the BBC World Service with me, Shona McCallum. 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
8: How can we prepare the next generation for a future that actually we don't know that much about?
7: Satellite imaging helps environmentalists protect a rare species of orangutan in Indonesia, and the female health tech product, gathering data that could lead to disease breakthroughs. That's all to come after the latest world news.
9: BBC News with Moira Alderson. The President of the European Commission, Ursula von der Leyen, has announced proposals for Canada to be made an associate member of the EU. She was giving her State of the Union speech before the European Parliament with the Canadian Prime Minister Mark Carney in attendance. He's been

0: seeking new alliances because of the trade war with the United States. The collapse of an apartment block in Gaza has killed more than 20 people. The structure had been weakened by previous Israeli strikes. Rescuers are searching for dozens of others thought to be under the rubble. A war crimes tribunal in The Hague has sentenced the former president of Kosovo, Hashim Thaçi, to 25 years in prison. He was found guilty of war crimes during the fight for independence from Serbia in the 1990s. The Houthis in Yemen have claimed several attacks on Saudi assets while denying they launched a drone attack on Islam's holiest city, Mecca. They say they shot down a Saudi F-15 fighter jet and have also attacked a Saudi airbase and oil facilities. There's been no independent confirmation. Reports from Sudan say at least 60 people have been killed after a gold mine collapsed in West Kordofan state. Rescuers are searching for survivors. The US ambassador to South Africa, Leo Brent Bozell, has said visa restrictions against officials announced on Monday are just the first of a series of measures as part of a dispute over the treatment of white South Africans. South African police are offering a cash reward for information to help investigate the deaths of 8 women whose bodies were found near Johannesburg Airport over the past 2 months. And the Nigerian actor Olu Jacobs has died at the age of 84. Jacobs trained at London's Royal Academy of Dramatic Art before appearing in British television and international films. That's the latest BBC News.
1: I'm Shona McCallum. Welcome to Tech Life, the programme about technology and how it can change lives. Artificial intelligence is advancing rapidly, but the speed of that progress and fears about the harm it could cause if things go wrong are worrying many people, including senior figures within the AI industry. So what should parents and children make of it all? And how can young people navigate school and future careers when AI is becoming increasingly important? That's in a moment. Later, I find out how one piece of health technology is helping scientists uncover disease-fighting data in menstrual blood. And rare orangutans in Indonesia are losing their forest habitat. We hear how satellite images are helping wildlife experts protect their home.

0: How are you feeling about artificial intelligence at the moment? You've probably heard the latest warnings about its potential to go rogue and even threaten the future of humanity. In the past week, we've heard concerns from a former researcher at an AI company, then bosses from some of the biggest firms called for a slowdown in the development of the technology. Politicians have been weighing in too. It's all created, well, a lot of this.
1: Artificial intelligence could kill everyone by the end of the decade.
2: A series of alarming warnings from AI researchers.
3: The potentially dangerous progress.
4: Slow down the pace of developing artificial intelligence or risk losing control of it.
0: For Tech Life, I recently looked at how we can protect children from threats online. So is AI the next thing parents need to worry about? Or should we be embracing the opportunities it offers? I've been speaking to Daniel Susskind, a writer and economist who spent years examining the impact of technology on work. He is the Gresham Professor of Business and the author of a new book, What Should My Children Do? How to Flourish in the Age of Artificial Intelligence. Given all the latest warnings about AI, I began by asking Daniel, should we be allowing it anywhere near school classrooms?
5: I mean, what's interesting about these new statements is that actually the underlying worry is not that new. People have been writing and talking about the harms, the risks of these technologies for some time. I think what has really happened though is that in the last few years, with the arrival of first generative AI and then in the last few months with some of the particular applications, I think some of those worries that seemed a bit hypothetical and a bit science fictional now seem to be, you know, far more practical and immediate. I mean, what I'd say is this, is that as with almost every important technology of the 20th century, the technology has two faces. On the one hand, it has harms and risks, but on the other hand, it also has

promise and potential too. And I think the same is true of artificial intelligence as well. This technology can be used for bad, and we've got to try and control and mitigate the bad, but also it can be used for good as well. And I think one of the most important ways that we can use it for good

0: against 49 and torture of 303. Oh, I found the figure. And participation in the murder of some 96 people.
1: And this is over how many years?
0: Well, this was between 1998 and 1999, the period of the Kosovo War, until the time of NATO's intervention in the spring of 1999.
1: And Tim, why did it take so long for this case to be prosecuted?
0: All of these war crimes trials, this is a Kosovo special tribunal, it's called the Kosovo Special Tribunal, specialist chambers. All of this has been taken an incredibly long time, and Mr. Thaçi's been in jail along with his colleagues for 6 years already. So, but I think that unfortunately that's par for the course, because the precursor to this was the UN's own International Criminal Tribunal for the former Yugoslavia. And there again, those trials took an incredibly long time.
1: And there were others who were also sentenced alongside him.
0: There were three other senior leaders of the Kosovo Liberation Army who then went on to become important politicians in Kosovo after the war. I mean, the thing that's interesting, though, which I'd like to say here, is that what is interesting is that the judgment seems to emphasise, above all, the murders and attacks on actually ethnic Albanians rather than Serb civilians. And it talks about alleged collaborators. It seems to make a sort of emphasise that, because we've already seen some Serbs saying, for example, Milorad Dodik, the leader of the Bosnian Serbs, saying that this makes a mockery of international justice because it's not putting emphasis on crimes committed against Serb civilians. But we'll see what Aleksandar Vučić, the president of Serbia, thinks in a couple of hours. He's due to speak to the nation at 6:30 this evening.
1: Yeah, we'll stay across that, Tim. And just briefly, there was some unrest on the streets of The Hague outside the courthouse. What was that all about?
0: I think there was just a general sort of shock and anger. And there's been sort of shock and anger across Kosovo itself. And there was sort of some stone throwing against the headquarters of the EU's police force, ULEX. But I mean, it could have been a lot worse. But politically, we have no idea how this is going to play out.
1: OK, Tim Judah, thank you very much for appearing on NewsHour. She was the 22-year-old Iranian woman whose death sparked anti-government protests in the country and the Woman Life Freedom Movement. It's been 4 years since Mahsa Amini died, just days after she was arrested by Iran's morality police for allegedly wearing her hijab improperly. What's changed for women's rights since those demonstrations and now the US war with Iran? The BBC's Persian service, Gonche Habibaziad, has this report.
2: Woman, life, freedom. It was the defining chant of a protest movement, sparked by the death of a young woman while in custody of Iran's morality police. After the death of Mahsa Amini, videos of women dancing and appearing in public without mandatory hijabs went viral. Across Iran, women ripped off and burned their headscarves in solidarity. The authorities responded with a brutal crackdown. The UN says more than 500 protesters were killed. The mass protests eventually subsided, but the movement did not simply disappear from Iran's society. Speaking out is not safe, so all the voices you'll hear have been voiced by BBC Persian producers, like this 20-year-old from Tehran.
3: I think what connected us to Mahsa was the fact that she was one of us. 4 years ago, if someone had told me that one day I would see women walking down the streets bravely and without the hijab, I probably wouldn't have believed them.
2: And these changes are not limited to the capital. A young woman in Rasht, a city in northern Iran, told us,
4: "You can see it in the way the city looks. Some families have become a bit more open-minded too. These days, they let their daughters go out wearing tops or even shorter skirts. There is more freedom than before, in shops, in taxi and cars."
2: But that greater sense of freedom does not mean the mandatory hijab law has gone away.
5: "You won't take my daughter anywhere," a distressed mother shouts. This video was sent to us from Tehran 2 years ago.

0: A woman is being taken away by the morality police, just like Mahsa.
1: Away from the streets, women are still being monitored online. And while arrests in public appear to be less frequent, some fear they could flare up again.
2: They stopped my friend's car and asked, "Where's your headscarf?" I'm scared. I'm scared the crackdown will happen all over again. And honestly, I don't have the mental capacity for it.
1: The war with the US and Israel appears to have changed the government's priorities. And one senior Iranian figure says enforcing the hijab law is currently a lower priority. The changes have also sparked a backlash. One young man I spoke to, who lives near Tehran, said the issues had become polarizing.
3: Dressing appropriately is different from wearing the hijab, in my opinion. But it feels like some women are taking their resentment towards the hijab to an extreme.
1: And opposition to the changes now seen on Iranian streets isn't confined to men. A group of religious women gathered in central province of Isfahan recently. "Man, where is your dignity? Where is your wife's hijab?" they chant. "The hijab law must be enforced," another chant says. But their views are far from universal inside Iran.
4: That's Gonche Habibiazad reporting there. In recent days, it's been hard to avoid talk of doomsday scenarios when it comes to the future of artificial intelligence. And we've heard politicians and tech bosses argue over how much AI should be regulated. President Trump's among those who say claims artificial intelligence will destroy the world are a hoax. He's less keen on oversight, but the European Union is one body which is calling for more. Brando Benefe is the rapporteur of the European AI Act for the European Parliament and an MEP. He's been speaking about his concerns when it comes to AI.
5: The risks of these technologies are well known for already some time. We didn't need Dario Amodei or Sam Altman to make speeches in the last weeks to know what we are talking about. We have been working on this already for some time, especially the European Union has been developing a framework for safety that has been the benchmark for the whole of the world. I think it's a very important time now to look into operationalization of these safety measures to avoid the loss of control, mismanagement of data, cybersecurity attacks. To do this, we need global cooperation and we need capacity. This means also European capacity. We have a lot of countries, UK, Canada, Australia, that just to mention a few that in the last weeks have been saying this, that want to work together with us for this broader safety for AI.
4: Okay, I want to jump in, if I may, because the two countries you didn't mention there were America and China, who have a different view, perhaps, on regulating AI.
5: Well, it depends, because in US, if you talk to legislators and governments of states like California, New York, and Illinois and Colorado, just to mention a few, they are doing exactly this.
4: Well, the president has rejected, the president himself has rejected calls for greater safety. So you are up against a challenge in terms of getting global cooperation if the US president's not on board.
5: Yeah, as I was saying, the federal level of the US, however, at the moment is going in a different direction. But obviously, US and China are crucial for this effort to happen. But like when we had to deal with nuclear weapons regulation, we couldn't do that without Russia and US, obviously. So this is what we are talking about. We need global cooperation for these basic safety concerns that are now clearer and clearer.
4: Ursula von der Leyen said earlier that she's going to invite the main frontier labs for a discussion on how to support industry efforts to, I quote, pace the frontier. Does that sound like something that's decisive? It doesn't sound very clear about what that means. That's not action. It's having a discussion.
5: Talking with the developers, it's what we have done to develop our safety framework. That's how we should do things. But in the end, there is public responsibility to take decisions which cannot be taken by just following what the big tech leaders tell us, because they are not interested in the public good. They are interested in profit. And it's fine. That's their job. But the job of the government and of the public institutions is to care about the broader societal. Mm-hmm.

0: good and the survival of humanity in the medium term.
1: And Mr. Benifai, there is an argument, isn't there, that if the EU is regulating and perhaps slowing down the pace of AI advancement while China and the US are not adopting such regulations, that the EU is simply going to fall behind because technology moves at a rapid pace?
0: These are different topics because in
1: but
0: fact...
1: But it's a valid topic, isn't it? Because if the EU, in some view, over-regulates, it's going to be left behind.
0: I think it's a bit more complicated than that because when EU didn't regulate anything, it was already behind US and China. You can easily check that. The problem is that the EU has been not working for convergence, reducing fragmentation, having a financial market that was unified enough to invest in this sector, taking the risks that are necessary and having compute infrastructure at a certain degree. But regulation, obviously, if it happens only in one way, it will not work for the most difficult tasks. Mm-hmm. It can work for the smaller ones, but not for the bigger ones. So obviously, as I said, we need to work for regulatory convergence. Otherwise, we are talking about a catastrophe that no one understands. The catastrophe is not tomorrow, but if we risk losing control of AI, it might take more time, but it can become a real, real problem for all humanity. So we need to be rational. We need to be serious about the importance also and the important advantages that AI can provide. But we also need to be working together to contain the risks.
1: That's the member of the European Parliament, Brando Benifai, there, who leads on AI.
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3: We are now in a different world. 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
2: In an hour, it's World Business Express.
4: America's central bank, the Federal Reserve, is widely expected to raise interest rates when it announces its latest decision in the next few hours. It's likely to make President Trump pretty unhappy. But what does it mean for American businesses who need to borrow money to invest?
2: And at BBC.com, The Conversation meets two women bringing science to social media.
5: I also didn't have women I could look at and go, oh, they're doing that job, I could do that too. There weren't a lot of role models at the time.
2: Now let's rejoin NewsHour and Rajini Vaidyanathan.
1: Reminder of our top story this hour. Ed Sheeran's support acts have quit his American tour. It's after the rapper Macklemore was removed from the lineup for showing images from Gaza accusing Israel of genocide and making pro-Palestinian remarks on stage. Earlier we heard from British singer and activist Billy Bragg about that decision.
6: He can't have not known that Macklemore was going to say Free Palestine on his tour. And I think by putting Macklemore on the bill, he was hoping to get a bit of the kudos that goes with edgy music without actually committing to it himself, and it's blown up in his face.
1: Some of the other headlines we're watching this hour, and the EU's Ursula von der Leyen's backed a proposal for Canada to become the European Union's first associate member. It's as the country's rift with the United States deepens. Well, we'll have more on that in a moment. There are more headlines, of course, on the BBC News website. This is Rajini Vaidyanathan with NewsHour, coming to you live from the BBC in London. You don't need to look at a map to know how far Canada is from the European Union. And while the two are physically far apart, they are, of course, much closer politically. And as ties between Canada and its neighbour America have become increasingly strained since President Trump returned to power, Canada's forging stronger bonds with Europe. So much so that earlier, the head of the EU backed a proposal for Canada to become the EU's first ever associate member. Here's Ursula von der Leyen speaking in Strasbourg, and Mark Carney, Canada's Prime Minister, was in the audience.
7: We want to bring the relationship with Canada to the highest level possible. And dear Mark, I said we must urgently reimagine our partnerships. So I would like to work with you on opening the door for Canada to being the first associate member of the European Union.

0: European Union.
1: Well, this new possible partnership comes as Canada's fighting a hugely costly trade war with the US, a country which normally takes in more than 70% of its exports. Prime Minister Mark Carney's promised to fight that battle by finding new markets for Canadian products. Well, this is what the Canadian Prime Minister had to say earlier about why he wants his country to be closer to the EU.
2: We're also deepening ties with our most trusted partners. We are the only non-European member of SAFE, the EU's Defence Procurement Initiative. And next month, we will begin discussions with the EU, the world's second largest economy, to build a unique security and economic alliance. Our core objective of all these partnerships is to increase our sovereignty, our strategic autonomy. Because, as I said earlier, we live in a world where integration has been weaponized. Because a country that cannot feed, fuel, or defend itself is not truly sovereign.
1: So what could the EU get from this? And what could Canada gain as well? Well, Natalie Tucci is a professor of practice at the John Hopkins School of Advanced International Studies, and she's a former special advisor to EU High Representatives Federica Mogherini and Joseph Borrell. Welcome to NewsHour, Natalie. First of all, what exactly is associate membership of the EU? I've certainly not heard of that before, have you?
3: Well, that's the thing. We don't know. We know so far it's a label. I guess we know what it isn't, and it isn't what particularly a country like Canada, given that it's the first country to whom it's been offered, already has. So it's obviously not a free trade agreement, because Canada already has the CETA agreement. It's not a security and defence partnership that enables participation in SAFE, because Canada already has that. So it's more than this, right? Now, von der Leyen didn't actually specify what this means. What we can imagine is that, given that she was making reference to it in talking about a broader alliance with Canada, is basically how is it that, let's call it, the rest of the West can huddle together closer to face the security and strategic predicament that we're in, which is basically, particularly in Europe, war on the continent against Russia, and the betrayal, question mark, of the United States and the challenge of China, right? So I think that's the sort of strategic context. Now, practically what it could mean, but this is, as I said, pure speculation, because the Commission President didn't actually get into it, we could imagine forms in which Canadian officials, Canadian leaders participate in various formations of the Council, the European Council, as observers, right? Mm-hmm. So they wouldn't be participating in decision making, but they would be, by virtue of actually being in the room, contribute to decision shaping, particularly, as I said, on those areas of strategic relevance.
1: I think you might be waiting to catch a train or something. I can hear the sound in the background. We're talking about connections that you might be about to make, but what about the connections across Europe? Because how do European capitals feel about this idea? Certainly Ursula von der Leyen's very excited about it, but are nation states as pleased?
3: Well, again, you know, it really depends on how this label is then substantiated. And at this point, it's an open call. And I think, you know, von der Leyen deliberately made it rather open and vague, because now the discussion needs to begin. I think, to be honest, that member states are, on a whole, willing to discuss and figure out what other forms of, let's call it, differentiated integration the European Union might be able to offer. As we know, particularly since Russia's invasion of Ukraine, the question of enlargement has been back on the agenda in a very dominant way, both reviving prospects for the Western Balkans and, of course, Ukraine and Moldova. But it's, you know, the enlargement process has been defined and designed in and for times of peace. And so I think member states in general do have an interest in exploring what else, you know, could be put on the table that is perhaps better able to capture the strategic moment that Europe is facing today.
1: What's different about this from, say, the Coalition of the Willing, which is all about, of course, building a group of countries as the threat from Russia is seen to be increasing? Because from what you've described, it could be quite similar.
3: Absolutely. And I think, you know,

0: we're in this extremely complicated moment in which the institutions that we have, NATO on the one hand, the European Union on the other, are basically not fully fit for purpose in terms of addressing the fundamental question, which is how does Europe defend itself against Russia without America? And so we basically see all of these alternative ideas, or perhaps complementary ideas, popping up. Coalition of the willing, the idea which, again, you know, von der Leyen raised, of a European Security Council. Now this idea of associate membership, a Europeanized NATO, right, in the context of NATO. Now, they're not necessarily incompatible ideas, but I think they all drive to the same conundrum, which is the institutions that we established 80 years ago, right, were built for an era that is no longer with us.
1: And you talk about eras changing. What do you think President Trump's going to make all of this? I mean, surely this will just antagonize him further.
0: Well, who knows? I mean, we know he doesn't like the European Union at all, and we know that he doesn't like Canada very much, or perhaps he likes Canada a little bit too much and would like to have it. But so in principle, I guess the reaction would be negative. Now, you know, associate membership, it's all very technical and perhaps slightly grey and bureaucratic, and perhaps doesn't quite cut the mark in terms of the kind of things that Trump gets excited about. So perhaps it's simply going to fall below the radar.
1: Okay, Natalie Tocci, thank you very much for exploring that idea. Of course, we will only know what exactly it means when we find out more from the EU and Canada themselves. Well, that ends this edition of NewsHour. I'm Regini Vaidyanathan. From myself and the team, thanks to all of you for listening, wherever you are.
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7: Coming up from the BBC World Service, The Interview. Conversations with the people shaping our world. With me, BBC presenter Evan Davis. For this episode, I speak to David Vigneault, the former director of Canada's intelligence services, about the geopolitical instabilities and technologies that are reshaping the world order.
8: China was, you know, allowed into the World Trade Organization under the premise of it was a developing country and we need to lift people from poverty, which was great. But they've weaponized that openness. They've weaponized our academic systems in the West and our technological innovation to essentially go from overt, completely acceptable commercial transactions, academic collaboration, to the dark side of cyber attack, espionage, steal of IP, and weaponize it.
7: David Vigneault. Hear more on The Interview after the news.
9: BBC News with Govinda Gill. The head of the European Commission says she wants Canada to become the first associate member of the EU. Ursula von der Leyen told the European Parliament that democracies must urgently reimagine partnerships and build new coalitions as the international rules-based system fractures. Nick Beek is in Brussels.
10: Many Europeans, particularly Ursula von der Leyen, the Commission President, really feels that Mark Carney in particular is a kindred spirit, that they're on the same page. They're dealing with the same sort of threats, that from China, but notably from President Trump. And so what's been put forward today by Ursula von der Leyen is something completely novel, because at the moment there's no such thing as associate membership for anyone who wants to join the European Union. So this would be something that's not in the EU treaties at the moment, not in EU law. So really, there are a lot of unknowns around this.
9: Rescue workers and medics in Gaza say at least 21 people have been killed, including 8 children, after a bomb damaged

0: building collapsed overnight. Dozens remain missing. Yolande Nell reports from Jerusalem.
1: Witnesses told the BBC that the building had been left tilting dangerously to one side after an Israeli strike more than a year ago. Displaced families were living inside because they were desperate, they said. In the initial rescue effort, members of the Hamas-run civil defence resorted to using their bare hands. An Egyptian team and UN agencies have since brought heavy lifting equipment. UN officials have been urging Israel to allow more of such machinery into Gaza. Israel says its restrictions are for security. The UN says about 400 war-damaged buildings across Gaza are at imminent risk of collapse.
0: Protesters in Kosovo have attacked an office of the European Union's policing mission, ULEX. It follows the conviction of Hashim Thaçi, a Kosovan former president and independence leader, on war crimes charges at a special court set up in The Hague. Thaçi was given a 25-year sentence, while three other commanders of the Kosovo Liberation Army were also convicted. Here's Paul Moss.
2: The Serbian side have always complained, why is it only our leaders who are prosecuted? People like General Mladic, who died only last month. Well, now that criticism no longer holds. They successfully prosecuted Kosovans as well. And that is important for people, I think, who believe in the idea of international justice, that it doesn't matter whether you're on the side in a conflict that people consider to be the right side. It doesn't matter whether you won or lost. You will be held to account for any crimes you commit.
0: The Houthis in Yemen have claimed several attacks on Saudi assets while denying they launched a drone attack on Mecca, Islam's holiest city. They say they shot down a Saudi F-15 fighter jet over the Yemeni province of Marib, though there is no independent confirmation. World News from the BBC. Belarus has freed 25 political prisoners in a deal agreed with the United States in exchange for a further lifting of sanctions on two of its companies. It comes after the US envoy John Cole met President Lukashenko in Minsk on Tuesday. The released prisoners include journalists, political activists and lawyers. The Malaysian Prime Minister Anwar Ibrahim says he plans to invite the president of Myanmar, Min Aung Hlaing, to discuss speeding up the repatriation of Rohingya and other refugees. Malaysia is the latest country to offer the military leader, once an international pariah, an official visit after he ousted Myanmar's democratic government in 2021. The Hindu nationalist government in the Indian state of West Bengal says it's considering renaming streets in Kolkata that honour communist leaders chosen by past left-wing administrations. An official said they'd received several proposals for changing streets named after Lenin, Marx and Ho Chi Minh. Here's Ambarasan Ethirajam.
3: India has a long history of changing names. Prime Minister Narendra Modi's BJP won power in West Bengal state for the first time in May, and it's determined to do away with communist names, as the two sides have opposing ideologies. The state was ruled by communists for 34 years, and they renamed some streets in the 1970s during the Vietnam War. Ho Chi Minh Street was formerly Harrington Street, named after a British colonial official when Kolkata, known as Calcutta, was the capital of British India. India has also changed colonial-era names of cities, like Bombay has become Mumbai and Madras has become Chennai.
0: A former French minister has appeared in court charged with accepting nearly $1 million to lobby for the car giant Renault-Nissan. Rachida Dati was a member of the European Parliament at the time, where she is also accused of taking secret payments of several hundred thousand dollars from an energy company. BBC News.
4: I'm BBC presenter Evan Davis, and this is The Interview from the BBC World Service. 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
4: For this interview, I met David Vigneault, the former director of Canada's Intelligence Services, who came into our studio here at Broadcasting House. Between 2017 and 2024, he was responsible for the operations of CSIS, the country's foreign intelligence and security agency. This period presented a number of challenges for Vigneault and his organisation, such as Russia's invasion of Ukraine, the rise of AI, and an unpredictable Trump presidency across the border. You're going

0: to hear his take on current tensions around the world, what keeps him up at night, and why cooperation is key.
1: We are now in a different world. The kind of actions that, you know, countries like Russia and others are taking, Iran, is challenging our models. And we need to have a much, much more strategic perspective and not allow us to stay idle for too long because the world is moving too fast.
0: Welcome to the interview from the BBC World Service with David Vigneault. You've worked in intelligence. You were, I think, right up there in Canadian intelligence just about the time the full-on war, the Russian invasion of Ukraine took place. But I just wonder what you make of what are just an increasing number of reports of a drone here or a sabotage there or something happening there. It's just, it does feel like Russia is engaged in something.
1: Yes, absolutely. It's unfortunate, but, you know, starting with the invasion in Georgia, and then the invasion of Crimea in 2014, and then culminating, of course, with the full invasion and attack on Ukraine, and with the goal of taking down Kyiv in a few days, Russia has been engaged in many acts of warfare provocations. And essentially, it is a challenge to a way of life to a large extent. Is aggression has led countries who have changed policies like Finland and Sweden, who have joined NATO after years, even during the Cold War, have been, you know, essentially wanting to be independent from a military alliance point of view. They say, well, you know, their way of living was under attack and they needed to make those drastic changes. And you see now, you know, we have full-on warfare in Ukraine, but then we have what we call hybrid warfare activities taking place in many parts of Europe and other places. That includes arson, that includes assassinations, that includes a number of course, cyber attacks, that includes disinformation and also espionage activities to try to steal our technology for their war efforts. Yeah.
0: I don't know whether we've really worked out how to respond to that, because obviously no one in the West wants to provoke a full-on war with Russia. That's not where we'd like to go. Not over a cable cut here or, a drone attack there. But on the other hand, one does feel you can't let these things go completely unpunished, can you? Because they almost seem designed to tease out, are you there? Are you going to react?
1: Well, you need to give it to Vladimir Putin. He has a really keen understanding of the West and leadership in our democracies, and he understands that there are limits and it takes time for democracies to adjust those limits. And we saw it in the early days, you know, when some countries said, of course, we will support Ukraine, but we were saying only defensive weapons, only, you know, military equipment, only training, but nothing, you know, that could be seen as, you know, as a threat to Russia itself. And look where we are now. We're sending, you know, missile strike capabilities to strike deep inside Russia, because he has allowed us to put those red lines early on that allowed him to take a lot of control over territory in Ukraine. And now, you know, his egregious actions have led governments to say, hey, we need to do more. But in that period of time, he has gained, you know, quite a bit. And I think this is one of the lessons from this, from my point of view, is that we are now in a different world. The kind of actions that, you know, countries like Russia and others are taking, Iran, is challenging our models. And we need to have a much, much more strategic perspective and not allow us to stay idle for too long because the world is moving too fast.
0: Yeah. We've talked about Russia, and we do talk a lot about Russia. We also talk about China sometimes. At the moment, China, I suppose, looks less capricious than Russia, more predictable, more stable, perhaps. But what sort of concerns do you have about China and its espionage in particular, its activities outside of China to instill discipline among communities, Chinese communities, Hong Kong communities?
1: I like the way you put it. You said that China is more predictable, and to a large extent it is, because they are very transparent. You look at the policies of the Chinese Communist Party, you look at their constitution, you look at their legislation, it's very transparent because they have such a large country and such a large diaspora to try to influence around the world, so they need to be transparent. But when you look at what that means, it's quite also clear that you have a regime, so every important decision

0: goes back to the perennity of the Chinese Communist Party. So we always need to factor that in terms of military, diplomacy, economic relationship. It is, you know, a system that is built to make sure the Chinese Communist Party stays in power. And everything else is a second order of magnitude for them. And so from that point of view, you look at their industrial policies. China was, you know, allowed into the World Trade Organization under the premise of it was a developing country and we need to lift people from poverty, which was great. But they've weaponized that openness. They've weaponized our academic systems in the West and our technological innovation to essentially go from overt, completely acceptable commercial transactions, academic collaboration, to the dark side of cyber attack, espionage, steal of IP, and weaponize it. And essentially what we are seeing now is a all of society approach, from the overt and completely legitimate approach of China to the completely unacceptable of stealing our innovations. And what I think something that is fundamental is the amount of IP of innovation has been taken.
1: Intellectual property,
0: that has been taken away from the West, from Great Britain, from Canada, the US, is essentially a lost generation of prosperity.
1: Yeah.
0: And one thing that is also important, it's just not the amount of job losses in our society now, but also in the future. It's also that there is a very well-established system in China, a military-civil fusion commission chaired by Xi Jinping. And essentially that commission is set up, it's an entire very complex system. Any new information, innovation, technology that comes into China is looked through the prism of, can we industrialize it to create jobs and opportunities? But also, is there a way to weaponize it to essentially give new capabilities to the People's Liberation Army to essentially become a peer competitor, if not the largest military? And so when we step back and we understand that we absolutely need to work with China, we need to work with China, we want to, but we need to, people are talking about eyes wide open, but you need to have more than your eyes wide open. You need to also make sure that you're protecting your wallet in your back pocket.
1: Yeah, I'm absolutely fascinated, though. As someone working in intelligence, and you've got your Strider Technologies company now, but working for government before, would you buy and drive around in a personal life a Chinese electric car?
0: Yeah, that's a very interesting question. I've seen images, videos of the cars. They are cutting-edge technology. They are very slick, very efficient. Personally, I would not, because there are a couple of impacts. One is almost a philosophical, you know, point of view, where I would not want to participate in essentially creating new prosperity in China at the expense of what we're doing in the West. So there is a personal choice there. The security choices, security considerations are also, I think, important to understand. Not too overhyped, but there is the reality that all of your data, what you say, where you go, with whom you are, who you associate with, everything you do around your car will be acquired by China.
1: Do you think they might do that? You think they could use a car as a vehicle for spying on somebody?
0: Oh, I think, you know, it is not a question for me. It is a reality. For years now, before the development of AI at scale, we had what we called, you know, the big data conundrum. And so for years, we have seen China acquire data by a volume that was completely not understandable by any other scenario other than they wanted to weaponize this data. By that, I mean to acquire extremely large amount of data. We've seen it, you know, through cyber attacks on insurance companies. Why would you want to steal that data? It's because you get a lot of information about individuals. Another example is those cameras, or, you know, those smart cities, you know, that have been put forward by Huawei. Why would you care about, you know, having those images of people in our cities? Well, we know for a fact that one of the reasons that Huawei was doing that in our countries, including in Canada, was to acquire a lot of faces and a lot of images of Caucasian people, because they have mapped out completely China. They have been able to train their algorithms, you know, but they needed to expand that. So they needed a volume of data from the West. And essentially, are smart cities useful? Yes. Can smart city be used, you know, for another purpose? Absolutely.
1: Like a Chinese electric vehicle, obviously. You're listening to The Interview from the BBC World Service.

0: Now, I don't often get to interview people who live and work in the world of intelligence and security. My exposure to that scene is, I suppose, via fiction of sometimes a rather far-fetched nature. But what struck me about David Vigneault was just how normal he was. Yes, perhaps more than usual, he was precise in his choice of words, but nevertheless, he was just a well-dressed, smart person trying to make sense of the world like the rest of us. So let's return to my conversation with David Vigneault. AI is much in the news, both as a threat, but I also want to talk to you about it in the world of spying. Our picture of it, which is very much framed by James Bond and all of that ridiculous stuff, but to what extent is AI playing a big role now?
1: So just to be clear, I used to engage in espionage and spying activities for my country in Canada. But now with Strider, we do open source information. So the role of AI in this context is to essentially allow us to take our 25 billion plus objects that we have acquired through open source and to try to make sense, you going through our threat methodology and you different languages, different formats and so on. And at scale and at speed, within minutes, bring an insight to our customer. So, for example, you're looking at we talked about some of the economic espionage actions. You're looking at a UK university or UK startup that is developing technology as to hire a number of the most talented people they can find, both in the UK, but also from abroad. And who are these people? How do we make sure that, you know, they are not being, you know, used, instrumentalized by a country like China, for example? It's a very, very complex. And I think the key thing here, lessons that I've personally drawn, the question is not China. It's not an ethnicity issue. The question is the motivation and the actions. And so it's not because you're a Chinese origin that you're a problem. It's what do you do with the information and the access you have? And I think this distinction is really important because that means you need facts, you need data.
0: I want to ask you about Five Eyes. Now, this is an intelligence alliance of English-speaking countries, Australia, New Zealand, UK, Canada, the US. One looks at it from the outside. You know, we don't know much about what goes on in there, but it just must be very fraught at the moment. The tensions between the US and Canada, just an example of, can life just go on as normal among the spooks?
1: Yeah.
0: When you've got the politicians literally kind of posting videos of one clubbing another one, for example. I mean, does that work?
1: Well, as a Canadian, I take offense when, you know, I see my prime minister, you know, on an ice rink being playing hockey and being clubbered. So I there is a personal, as a hockey player myself, I find that not too amusing. But seriously, the Five Eyes Alliance is the longest running in the history of the world and the most extraordinary, I think, alliance of intelligence that has ever existed. It benefits our countries. It also benefits a lot of our allies, our partners we work with. So the Five Eyes plus is what, you know, we have, because each of us in the Five Eyes have our own relationships and we are working in very close partnership. I'm not in the director of the Canadian Intelligence Service anymore. I believe that my colleagues, you know, have their hands full with the threat environment that exists now. Does the political reality, political tension between countries affects the jobs? Yes. But I would say I was a director under the first Trump administration. I worked very closely with my colleagues in the U.S., mostly the CIA, the FBI. And there is, essentially, we understand there's an ethos that, and we do care about the mandates that we've been given. The people, the men and women working for us in our countries and around the world in very dangerous places, don't put politics, you know, in the mix of their decision making. And from my experience and from what I understand is going on now, operationally, intelligence sharing is continuing. People are leaving politics to politicians.
0: Yeah, I can imagine that the intelligence officers carry on in their world while the politicians can argue. There must occasionally be things where you think, we just can't share this with the Trump administration. I mean, there are areas where we are not aligned in thinking with the Trump administration. The middle powers like Britain and Canada are much more supportive of Ukraine than is President Trump or his administration. Was that ever a concern under, you know, that we just can't share this?
1: So I would say that any intelligence decision maker always is asking himself or herself that question, irrespective of who you're dealing with.

0: Is it in your national interest? Is it something that, you will advance, your the relationship and so on? So it's not just because of a specific leader or specific policy. You always ask yourself the question, and the decision making or what will be the elements of your decision making may vary over time because of your own political system or your own political leaders at that time. So I would say that it has always been the case that you're making that assessment. Maybe now there are other elements that are being into considerations by my colleagues who are making these decisions today. But I can tell you that even in the case of Ukraine, if you were to ask our American colleagues, there's still, despite political positions being taken, there's still a very, very healthy intelligence exchange, including from the US to Ukraine.
1: Interesting. One we've just got at the moment is, Britain has, announced sanctions against Israeli settlements. Canada has followed. Lots of details to be filled in there. But one of the warnings that's been given is, hang on, you threaten a very good intelligence relationship with Israel, and a very important one. With Israel. Is there an important intelligence relationship with Israel? Why is it important? And to what extent would you feel that's a threat for Canada or for the UK?
0: Yeah. So again, I would say that this is one of the very, very complex situation because you have a lot of considerations to assess. So each country is doing their own assessment. So Canada and the UK, as you mentioned, have made political decisions in terms of boycotting some goods coming out of the occupied territories. If you transcend that at the operational level, I would say that, in my experience, and I have worked very closely with my Israeli colleagues over my many years in intelligence, when it comes down to, issues like terrorism and espionage and so on, things that will affect us collectively, again, we leave politics behind. No one has anything to gain by withholding intelligence that would potentially help another friendly country like Israel. That doesn't mean that you need to support their policies, their politics. That doesn't mean that you need to acquiesce to what's going on. But I think it's important that, we're not lumping everything when there's a political decision. The linkage between an issue like a policy, political decision to boycott, and then trying to do linkages with military collaboration, with intelligence collaboration. These decisions are taken with extreme caution because the slippery slope. And in my experience, you can still have political disagreement that need to be absolutely pushed in the public domain while at the same time maintaining intelligence collaboration. So it is on a case-by-case basis, but at the same time, when it comes to security, when it comes to, making sure people are not a victim of their terrorist attack or something like that, there are things that transcend politics.
1: Similar, really, to the Canada and Trump is sort of Britain and Israel, or the intelligence officers will have mutually.
0: But one thing that is, interest. I think, with Israel that I have seen is that you can absolutely disagree fundamentally with policies. And unfortunately, I've seen some of the groups, more extreme groups, recuperate some of the legitimate angst against those policies and turn that into anti-Semitism. Yeah. I've seen that in terrorist attacks in my country, in Canada, where people who honestly have no idea what they're talking about, but the radicalization online essentially brings them back to become anti-Semite, even though most of them don't really understand what they're talking about. But therefore, they be target, Jews around the world, for that. And I think this is very important that we also speak up about that radicalization in any form is dangerous for society.
1: Yeah. Last question. What would keep you awake at night? What is the danger to the world? I mean, we have catastrophic climate change talked about. We have potential for nuclear conflagration. We have AIs we've discussed. There are a lot of things that could go wrong in the world. What do you think is the one that we should worry most about?
0: So for me, maybe it's because of what I've done in my life, but part of the most... You mentioned these problems, climate change, technology running amok, geopolitical issues. So many of these problems require people of goodwill to sit down and talk about these issues. The having an ability to engage in discussion and disagree within our own societies is more fragile than it has been in a long time.
1: Like we did with the Montreal Protocol, in fact, getting rid of CFCs that were eating the ozone layer. I mean, that was a really great thing of global

0: global cooperation to absolutely deal with a global problem.
1: Yeah. Exactly. And these are the kinds of things, for me, is the inability we have as countries with working with each other, but within our countries as society, to say, look, you may have a different point of view than mine, but it's a legitimate point of view, and we will have a debate, and we'll, you know, we may not all agree, but the inability we have to work together to try to understand the same facts, and then from those facts come up with your own analysis and see what are the best solutions, that the loss of that ability, I think, is a problem. And to bring it back to one of your earlier question about Russia, this is one of the exact aspect of hybrid warfare of Russia. When they're targeting Canada, the UK, they're also targeting us specifically to create dissensions, to prop up artificially some voices in our societies that, you know, otherwise would be quite marginal, and create dissensions. So they want to attack us and make sure that our democracies are more fragile. Because, you know, the more fragile we are, the less we're able to counter their aggressive actions. And I think this is something that is very important in our society. It's not to have artificial consensus, but to create the right place to tackle some of these extremely complex issues.
0: Thank you for listening to The Interview. For more compelling conversations, search for The Interview wherever you get your BBC podcasts. You'll find episodes from Ukrainian intelligence chief Vadim Skibitsky, the World Health Organization's Hanan Balki, and UN Secretary General Antonio Guterres, plus many others. Until the next time, bye for now.
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3: It's Australia's biggest trading partner, but a relationship once defined by growing ties
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3: And Australia's been expanding its military partnership with the United States.
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3: I'm Katie Watson, the BBC's Australia correspondent. I'll be looking into what happens when a country's economic future and security interests pull in different directions.
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7: Coming up on World Business Express in 20 minutes, America's central bank is expected to raise interest rates in the next few hours for the first time in 3 years. Where does that leave businesses needing to borrow? Before that, on Business Daily, Ed Butler asks if humanity can remain in control of AI and how we should govern a technology that is advancing so rapidly. But first, the latest BBC World News.
8: BBC News with Govinda Gill. The President of the European Commission has backed a proposal for Canada to become the EU's first associate member as Canada's rift with the United States deepens. Ursula von der Leyen said that democracies must build new coalitions as the international rules-based system fractures. At least 21 people have been killed, including 8 children, after a bomb-damaged building in Gaza collapsed. Witnesses say the residential block was tilting to one side after an Israeli airstrike, but families lived there because they were desperate for shelter. Protesters in Kosovo have attacked an office of the EU's policing mission after the conviction of Hashim Thaçi, a Kosovan former president and independence leader, on war crimes charges. He was sentenced to 25 years in prison by a court in The Hague. The Houthis in Yemen say they've launched several attacks on Saudi assets, including an airbase and oil facilities. But the Houthis deny carrying out a drone attack on Islam's holiest city, Mecca. A former French minister has appeared in court charged with accepting nearly $1 million to lobby for a car company. Rashida Dati has denied any wrongdoing. A UN fact-finding mission has said state institutions in Venezuela responsible for gross human rights violations and crimes against humanity remain largely intact, despite the removal of former President Nicolas Maduro by the US last January. The Malaysian Prime Minister says he plans to invite the President of

0: Myanmar to discuss speeding up the repatriation of Rohingya and other refugees. Malaysia is the latest country to offer the military leader an official visit. The acclaimed actor Olu Jacobs, widely seen as one of the founding fathers of Nigeria's vibrant film industry, Nollywood, has died at the age of 84. BBC News.
1: Hi there, I'm Ed Butler and welcome to Business Daily from the BBC. Today we're looking at artificial intelligence and what happens when it goes rogue.
2: Agents knew that they were doing something that was ethically wrong, but their main goal remained to beat this experiment. And that's the part that's the most unsettling.
1: A recent unintended hack of a US firm by OpenAI agents has raised all kinds of questions about where AI is heading. How safe is this tech? Can it be regulated? And are firms racing to build a technology that they know could prove deadly to humanity?
3: They find themselves in this scenario where they're compelled to race towards building a deadly technology, and they would love for some sort of international body to allow them to approach it at a reasonable pace. They just don't trust that the people around them are going to get there in a safe way, so they feel like they have to race there too.
1: When artificial intelligence defies the humans. That's Business Daily from the BBC. In July this year, something rather big went wrong at OpenAI, the leading US artificial intelligence firm behind ChatGPT. A test of its latest bots or agents seemingly got out of control.
4: So we were evaluating one of our unreleased models, and it was supposed to be working in a sandbox, and it figured out that it could basically cheat on the test.
1: That's OpenAI's CEO, Sam Altman. The sandbox, he describes, is a kind of cute Silicon Valley code for a sealed environment, a virtual space that's meant to be isolated from the general internet. But in this case, his collection of agents had broken out of the cage.
4: It figured out that it could basically cheat on the test by chaining together multiple zero-day exploits to break out of the sandbox, get access to the internet, and then break through multiple systems to kind of get the answer to the test. This is the first security incident that I have felt very viscerally. There's like long-term questions about what do you do if this is like going to be the new rate of progress.
1: Okay, so let's unpick what Sam Altman is saying here. What was this test OpenAI were running, and how did it lead to a massive hacking spree against another tech firm? Emmanuel Saliba runs investigations and incident response at Get Real Security.
2: This was a massive test. We've seen tests in the past that were a few hundred agents. This one was tens of thousands of agents. But they actually discovered a way to communicate with each other. They found a way to work together, which eventually led them outside of this experiment, outside of this protected environment.
1: That's interesting in itself, isn't it? That they were willing to kind of break the rules in order to achieve the final objective.
2: Absolutely. And some agents knew that they were doing something that was ethically wrong, but their main goal remained to beat this experiment, to succeed. So even if they were aware that what they were doing was not within the bounds of the experiment, they chose to still continue on and do it.
1: How did they behave once they had escaped the bounds of the experiment? In other words, this closed loop, which should not have affected other institutions or organizations.
2: What the researchers found is that they assigned tasks. Some agents shared discoveries, others were dividing work. There was even one important coordinator that became sort of one of the main agents delegating tasks. Some agents were willing to end their run, or in our language, sacrifice themselves for the greater good, just to test out different ways that they could potentially defeat this evaluation system. And so the investigation showed that these agents were working collectively at a massive scale.
1: And in order to succeed in their task, they launched a massive coordinated cyber attack. Analysis describes the attack as almost superhuman in its sophistication. Like a swarm of ants, the agents took down their prey, in this case, another AI development firm, Hugging Face.

The colony of ants feels like an appropriate comparison, right? With the sacrificial ones, the ones going out and finding different avenues to succeed. But I think what's slightly terrifying here is the scale, the coordination. Somehow these agents found exposed credentials. They

0: How did they cross the Red Sea? How long does that journey take?
1: It depends on the family. Some were able to cross quite rapidly. I mean, the distance between Yemen and Djibouti is not much. Some were able to cross quite rapidly, but for others it was difficult. And I understand that it was even difficult to be able to cross. So when they arrive in Djibouti, they are not necessarily talking a lot about how they crossed. What we are seeing, as I said, especially with mothers, I mean, our teams have met with a mother of five, including a four-month-old baby. And she was telling us that it was difficult, but it was a bit difficult for her to get into the detail. But she just told us that she was relieved that she was able to put her children into safety.
0: And it feels safe for them in Djibouti?
1: I think it feels safe, yes, from the conflict, because when they arrived, as I said, they were immediately welcomed. The local authorities were there. The government is now a national response. As UN partners and as NGOs partners, we are operating under the leadership of the government, but they were there. This is not the first time for Djibouti to welcome Yemeni refugees. There have been some of them transfer into a refugee village, which is called Markesi, which is not so far from the city Obok, where they arrived.
0: Ramatu, you've explained there the safety that they feel in Djibouti across the Red Sea. But back in Yemen, Neda with Oxfam, how safe do the people you've met feel in Aden in the south?
2: They feel relieved that they fled from where they were, but at the same time, the need is dire. They want access to water, food, shelter. The amount of people coming to Aden is a lot, and Aden is already under so much pressure because the electricity outage and the water crisis. So the host community is already struggling, and having this amount of numbers coming of people who are so much in need, it's a big need, and an immediate relief is very required.
0: Alison, as you work with the Norwegian Refugee Council, how do you and other agencies manage to get around Yemen? Is that very difficult at the moment?
3: Yemen is a challenging country to work in, but all organizations have quite strong reach. We're able to work, like we've been meeting with the families that we've been working for years in some of these camps. We were able to sort of find them on the road. We've been staying in contact with them and meeting them and new families in different gathering sites where people are hoping for more support. From every organization I've been talking to on the ground, we're able to reach people, and people are able to move where they need to be for the most part. But what's lacking is sort of an adequately scaled response. People, it's often the host communities that are responding first. They're giving their food. People are getting water from local farms and mosques. And the organizations on the ground were able to do more if we had more resources that we could scale up. We often, at NRC, we consider Yemen to be one of the most neglected humanitarian crises in the world. And what that means is, even before the events of the last few weeks, half of Yemen's population was in need of humanitarian aid. And 18 million people, which is almost half the population, 18 million people were facing acute hunger. So Yemen was already facing a crisis before this massive escalation, and we can do more, but we need the world to pay attention to Yemen and to help us deliver more.
0: Alison Bottomley from the Norwegian Refugee Council. From Oxfam, we heard from Neda Al-Sakaf, and in Djibouti, Ramatu Ture was from UNICEF. Well, we want to pick up on some of those issues with BBC Monitoring's Middle East specialist, Greg Holyoake. Greg, there's a news story.

0: Want to catch up with you. The alleged targeting of Mecca by the Houthis. What have both sides been saying?
1: Well, good afternoon. Yes, I mean, it's quite an extraordinary story that the Saudi coalition fighting in Yemen announced this morning that they had downed a drone in the airspace of Mecca, which is a closed airspace generally. And of course, you know, it is in that region which is known for having the two holiest sites in Islam, both in Mecca and the Qibla, and also in Medina. So they have said very clearly that this was a Houthi attack. They have come out in strong condemnation. They have said it crosses a red line and they will take decisive action if necessary in response. The Houthis have said for their part that they have completely denied it. They said, I think they used the words that you'd have to be a fool to think that they did that. Because, you know, it is fair to say that the Houthis have, in their own words in the past, called to eventually take over Mecca and Medina for themselves. So, I mean, I guess it could, in some ways, given the low tech of the drones and the weaponry that the Houthis use, they may not have been firing it directly at Mecca, but it could also be true that it was a Houthi projectile that was shot down in that area.
0: What position is Saudi Arabia in at the moment?
1: I mean, it's a difficult one because, you know, I think in many ways it doesn't want to be dragged back into a full-scale war with the Houthis. You know, they were fighting them for years and years, and the Houthis do have this kind of guerrilla tactic where they are able to stay in. Perhaps, you know, has been the comparison made to the Taliban in Afghanistan, even with the terrain as well that they are able to use. It's this mountainous terrain that is very hard to penetrate just from the sky. I think the other point to make about the Saudis at the moment is they are struggling because they are not seeming to get much international support from the West and also from this new military alliance, what's been dubbed NATO, Islamic NATO, with Pakistan and with Turkey. You know, it's a very quick test for an alliance that was only signed about a few weeks ago.
0: What are we learning about that alliance?
1: I think what we are learning is that at the moment they are staying very cautious, and it's an alliance of friendliness and words, but whether it will actually translate into military action, we don't really know.
0: And Greg, we heard just now from three aid workers, two of whom were in Yemen. What are you, as you and your colleagues at BBC Monitoring look at Yemen, able to find out about what's going on inside the country?
1: That's a really good question. And, you know, my colleagues especially have been working incredibly hard looking at all types of this kind of fractured media landscape out there and social media. The big story that we've been seeing today, because there's constant fighting going on the ground, it's hard to tell who's in control of what. Both sides constantly saying that they are taking or retaking land. But we have seen today a significant story where the Houthis have claimed to have downed a Saudi fighter jet, an F-15, over one of the front lines. Now, they have also released footage, they say, which shows, I'm looking at an image of it right now, the back of this kind of the tail of this plane with the Saudi flag on it. The Saudis have not said anything about this. We wouldn't necessarily expect them to say anything quickly, but, you know, that is a significant development if they have taken down a plane and we still don't know the status of the pilot.
0: Greg Holyoake from BBC Monitoring, many thanks for joining us. 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If you are a Pokemon fan, it is then a massive day for collectors of the famous card game. Let's get in the mood.

A special drop. Did that get you in the mood? A special drop of Pokemon cards being released today is marking the game's 30th birthday. Collectors have described it as the brand's biggest day for years. Some shops have seen big queues with people waiting to get the new cards. The Japanese brand has become one of the most recognizable in the world over the last three decades with its colorful creatures

0: appearing in video games and on shop shelves across the globe. Let's bring in super fan and collector Howie Tong. Howie, how are you?
1: Thank you. I'm doing well.
0: I'm excited. Well, I'm very interested to know how exciting today is for you and whether you yourself have got some of the new cards.
1: I haven't been able to get my hands on them, unfortunately, but I am definitely excited for my friends who have been able to. Yeah.
0: What would it have? What would you have had to do to get hold of them today?
1: So the process for, I guess, entering on the online queue is that you go onto the Pokemon Center website. They do all kinds of checks to make sure that you're not using any kind of automated systems to get your cards. And I think orders are limited to, I think, 2 products per person.
0: I see. And yeah. So your friends who've been able to get the cards, tell us a little bit about how excited they are.
1: They're ecstatic, really.
0: Really?
1: The set itself features like all kinds of cards that appeal to people who have followed through the trading card game throughout the years. I think they're reprinting 1 card for each year that the trading card's been around, so 30 cards total. And there's also 30 Pikachus in that set, and 1 is guaranteed in every pack.
0: Okay, that's pretty good news. We've also got another fan and collector, Wayne Choi, with us. Wayne, how exciting is the day for you?
2: Hi, it's been pretty exciting that the set just dropped. There's this card that I've been trying to get, the Toxtricity Full Art. I haven't managed to get it yet, but hopefully I'll get it soon.
0: How soon?
2: We'll see.
0: Yeah.
2: I might not be able to get it anytime soon, but hopefully luck is on my side.
0: Question to you both. Let's start with Howie. Why have Pokemon cards become so popular? What is the attraction, the thrill to you, Howie?
1: So, obviously, Pokemon started out as a game, and I think being able to have something physical and tangible that you can sort of relay your memories onto, and also it's a trading card game, so there's that interactability with other people. So it's just a great sense of community and the kind of memories that you can make with the cards, basically priceless.
0: I see. And Wayne, what about you? The attraction of card collecting?
2: Yeah, I agree with Howie that the physical nature of the card game definitely makes it stand out. Something else that I think also helps draw a lot of people is the art that's been contributed by so many different artists from around the world and in different styles. Like, some cards have clay figures as their art. And like, I think it's a very impressive range.
0: Howie, what does Pokemon in general mean for you in your life? How big is Pokemon with you?
1: For me, I would say it's about connection. There's one thing that these, I guess, super fans, or I guess collectors nowadays, can't really seem to manage. It's the connection that you get with the cards and with the people.
0: And Wayne, do you experience that connection as well?
2: Yeah, definitely. I'm currently in university, and a lot of the friends that I've made starting in university have been through Pokemon, and I'm very grateful to have had that opportunity.
0: And what's interesting is that this is the game's 30th birthday, and if you go back in popular culture around 30 years, you'd find many pieces of popular culture which haven't thrived or survived as well as Pokemon has done. Why is it still attracting fans who weren't even born when it began, Howie?
1: Well, they do have a formula, but they've been sort of reinvigorating that formula every so often that draws in new fans every single day across 30 years.
0: And Wayne, the attraction of Pokemon, which just keeps going after 30 years, because not everything that was popular 30 years ago remains popular today.
2: Yeah, I think something that definitely has helped with the longevity is just the wide range of different medias. Aside from the trading card game, there's also like the anime the video games that keep releasing and help draw

0: new audiences for the franchise.
1: And Howie, do you feel a kind of kinship with other people who collect cards for other pursuits? Like, for example, when I was a kid, I had at one point 4,000 cards related to my particular favorite sport at the time. And I have to admit, I'm still pretty cross with myself that I threw most of them away, keeping only 20 when I disposed of so many more. Do you see a kinship in all card collectors?
2: Yeah, mostly. I definitely relate to people who have sort of built up their support of the franchise and have their own stories to tell with Pokemon. So, yeah, I would definitely say that.
1: And Wayne, when you collect the cards, are they something that you, like me, would reluctantly get rid of at a certain point in your life? Or is this something that you think you'll have for all time?
0: Yeah, I think that having the cards that you had as a kid is just like a great feeling to have. Like the memories that you have related to those cards, just being able to store them in like a physical form is very nice.
1: What about the monetary value? Have either of you thought about that, Howie?
2: The monetary value is obviously one thing, but I try not to think about that personally. These resellers, they sort of have no patience with the hobby. There's, of course, like very little connection. And even if they do start to try and appreciate the value and what they have, it's just the value that they focus on.
1: Howie Tong and Wayne Choi, fans and collectors, thank you so much to you both. You're listening to Outside Source, live from the BBC World Service. We return now to our main story this hour. All of the remaining support acts on Ed Sheeran's US tour have quit. That's after the rapper Macklemore, who was one of the support acts, was dropped from the lineup for making pro-Palestinian remarks on stage. Throughout the day here at New Broadcasting House, our music correspondent Mark Savage has been appearing across most outlets, patiently explaining the background to Ed Sheeran and making his way through some of the most complex issues this reveals. Let's listen.
3: 12 days ago, Ed Sheeran launched his US tour in a stadium in New Jersey. On the bill was the rapper Macklemore from Seattle. And during his performance, he made a statement saying free Palestine. But he also talked about genocide, a term that is very much disputed relating to the Israel-Palestine war, Israel-Gaza war, I should say. And that triggered a huge backlash. There was a petition launched to have him removed from the bill. There was a group called Stop Antisemitism who accused him of having ambushed fans in the concert with political messages. That statement was then amplified by the pop star Pink, who put it on her Instagram page. And that led to almost really a week of back and forth in the media. And then it turns out behind the scenes as well, because the venue owners for the future dates on Ed Sheeran's tour were putting pressure on him and pressure on his promoters to drop Macklemore from the bill so that he wouldn't say these things again. On Monday, that turned out to be true. And then, as a result, lots of other acts pulled out of the tour. I mean, it is literally every musician on the tour except Ed Sheeran who will not take part in this tour now. That is three support acts. One of them is Billie Eilish's brother, Phineas, who's a great musician in his own right. But it's also the Irish folk band Beoga, who are, you know, part of Ed's set. They come out and play half an hour of songs and improvise an Irish jig with him every night. They all said that they stood in solidarity with Ed, but they also raised concerns over the curtailment of free speech, that the billionaire owners of these stadiums could censor what somebody was saying on stage. Online, I think there's been a lot of criticism of Ed himself, because in a statement, he tried to kind of wash his hands of the affair. He said it wasn't his decision, it was the promoter's decision, and that he tried to remain apolitical. But really, by inviting Macklemore on the tour in the first place, he was essentially making a political statement, because Macklemore has, for years, been singing about, rapping about, talking about Palestinian causes as part of his act. Last night, after all these acts pulled out, I did spot a lot of other musicians, acts like Rachel Chinariri, Paloma Faith, the band Muna, Kneecap, who, as we all know, were very stridently pro-Palestinian, offering their support.

0: support to Macklemore, and saying that essentially they thought Ed Sheeran had done the wrong thing. So it's given his public image a bit of a knock, and certainly a knock within the music industry itself.
1: Mark Savage, our music correspondent. And if you look at the culture section of our website, you'll see it's dominated by Mark's analysis in two separate articles of some of the issues which have arisen following the decision by support acts and backing acts not to take part anymore in Ed Sheeran's tour currently in the United States. We'll continue to keep you right up to date with all of that. I'm James Reynolds. This is Outside Source, live on the BBC World Service.
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4: An abandoned copper mine at the centre of tensions in a community and a family. One woman demands environmental justice and takes on a mining giant to achieve it. Don't miss Lofty Ambitions on the Pacific island of Bougainville.
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1: Welcome to Outside Source with me, James Reynolds, live from the floor of the BBC's newsroom in central London. In a few minutes' time, we want to ask a question. What would you do if you were on a mountain and you needed help and you wanted those rescue services to come immediately? What would happen if those rescue services came to get you, got you off the mountain, and then said there is a large bill waiting for you to pay for the helicopter? Well, we'll tell you the story of Mount Fuji, where people who attempt to climb Japan's mountain during off-peak seasons, who then require rescue by helicopters, will have to pay for the service. That's according to the authorities governing the northern part of the park. The fee itself is among a series of measures that the authorities are introducing to deter what they describe as reckless and poorly prepared climbers. Will that then change who goes up Mount Fuji? We'll bring you the story.
5: BBC News with Govinda Gill. The head of the World Health Organization says the Congolese Ebola outbreak is still spreading, but there are signs of improvement. Tedros Adhanom Ghebreyesus says transmission has fallen in Ituri province, where the outbreak began, and no new cases have been recorded in nearby South Kivu since May. But he had this warning.
6: Make no mistake, the epidemic continues to grow and continues to kill. More than 7,200 cases have been reported and over 3,500 deaths across seven provinces. Although there are signs of reduced transmission in Ituri, it's reducing from a high level.
5: Rescue workers and medics in Gaza say at least 21 people have been killed, including eight children, after a bomb-damaged building collapsed overnight. Dozens remain missing. Witnesses told the BBC the block of flats in Gaza City was tilting to one side after an Israeli airstrike last year. Yekal Silia speaks for the UN Development Programme based in Jerusalem.
7: There's about 300 to 400 buildings that have been severely damaged. And unfortunately, because of the current conditions, people are moving back into these buildings to look for better housing and shelter solutions. This is not the first time that some of these buildings have collapsed, unfortunately. It can just be the weight that has resulted in this. What we also have found in the past is that the deteriorating winter situation, especially rain, cause structural imbalance in the building and results in these types of collapse.
5: Protesters in Kosovo have attacked an office of the European Union's policing mission, ULEX. It follows a conviction of Hashim Thaçi, a Kosovan former president and independence leader, on war crime charges at a special court in The Hague. Mr. Thaçi was given a 25-year sentence, while three other commanders of the Kosovo Liberation Army were also convicted and given long sentences. Kosovo's current prime minister, Albin Kurti, described the outcome as unacceptable justice. Belarus has freed 25 political prisoners in a deal agreed with the United States in exchange for a further lifting of sanctions on two of its companies. It follows Tuesday's meeting between the US envoy, John Cole, and the president.

0: Lukashenko in Minsk. The released prisoners include journalists, political activists and lawyers. Hundreds remain in prison. The Belarusian opposition leader, Svetlana Tikhanovskaya, welcomed the release.
1: Of course, we as Belarusians, we want all political prisoners to be released, and we hoped that there will be much more released people, but I hope that maybe some people will be released, you know, like silently as regime wants in the future. But of course, we are happy that at least 25 are free already, and we are prepared, you know, to take care of them.
0: BBC News. The Malaysian Prime Minister Anwar Ibrahim says he plans to invite the President of Myanmar, Min Aung Hlaing, to discuss speeding up the repatriation of Rohingya and other refugees. Malaysia is the latest country to offer the military leader, once an international pariah, an official visit after he ousted Myanmar's democratic government in 2021. More than 200,000, mostly Rohingya refugees, are registered in Malaysia. Police in Spain's North African territory of Ceuta have arrested four people suspected of exploiting migrants who were part of a surge of incomers into Ceuta in late July. Police say two were charging people high prices to sleep in garages unfit for human habitation. The others were charging 25 migrants to live in a tiny basement flat. A former French minister has appeared in court charged with accepting nearly $1 million to lobby for the car giant Renault Nissan. Rachida Dati was a member of the European Parliament at the time, where she's also accused of taking secret payments of several $100,000 from an energy company. The British-American playwright, novelist and commentator Bonnie Greer has died aged 77. Born in Chicago, Greer started her career in the US before moving to Britain in 1987. She became a prominent figure in British cultural life as a broadcaster and critic. Mark Lawson interviewed her on the BBC Cultural Review shows.
2: She'd written stage plays, 12 radio plays, two novels, an autobiography, a biography of the great black writer Langston Hughes. And then in recent years, she'd become fascinated with the Meghan and Harry, the semi-detached members of the royal family, and she'd written books and made documentaries about them. So that's quite a range. The thing is, she was unpredictable. A lot of critics are fairly predictable. You never knew with Bonnie.
0: BBC News.
3: You're listening to Outside Source live on the BBC World Service. From next year, people who attempt to climb Japan's Mount Fuji during off-peak seasons, who get stuck and who then need a helicopter to get them out, will have to pay for the service. That's according to the authorities who govern the northern part of the peak. The fee is among a series of measures that the authorities are introducing. They want to deter those who may be reckless or those who haven't prepared properly. Mount Fuji's official climbing season runs from July to early September, with about 200,000 hikers attempting the summit each year. Climbing outside those months, outside the season, is highly discouraged. We wanted to hear from those who do mountain rescues. What then is expected of climbers? Whether they find people climbing recklessly, whether the new measures, such as paying for your helicopter, are a good idea. So joining us is Nick Owen, a rescuer at the Lake District Mountain Rescue here in the north of England. Ayaz Shigri is the General Secretary of the Alpine Club in Pakistan, which coordinates rescues in some of the world's highest peaks in the Karakoram Range. And Simone Bobbio is a rescuer for the CNSS in the region of Piedmont, who works in the Alps. Hello to all three of you. Nick, can you describe what rescues in the Lake District mountains involve?
4: Roughly two-thirds of them involve injury, and half of those will be typically lower leg injuries. The others can be all sorts of other injuries. We're not just dealing with climbers, we're dealing with sort of lower level walkers, mountain bikers, parasenders, you know, people flying, all sorts of different people, and actually lots of tourists who don't really realise that they're in, you know, they're in a position where an injury is more serious. Another third of them, roughly, are people with no injuries at all who just get stuck. Either it's gone dark, or they can't find the way, or they've run out of steam.
3: What would you think about charging them for the rescue?
4: There's a long history in the UK of mountain rescue being free and the

0: no charge. And the same with the helicopter provision. It either comes from the Coast Guard or sometimes air ambulance. The air ambulances are charities themselves. Coast Guard is an international, is provided by under international maritime law and has a brief inland and in the mountains as well. So there's a long history of no charge, and personally, I don't think it's the solution to the problem in this country. I realise that in other countries the situation is different, but I'm not sure it's the solution here.
1: Thanks, Nick. Let's check in with Ayaz in Pakistan. Ayaz, here in the UK, or I should say particularly in England, the peaks are quite small. But where you are in Pakistan, the Karakoram has some of the highest peaks in the entire world. Can you describe the rescues that you and your colleagues take part in?
2: Yeah, thank you very much. In Karakoram, it's very difficult to rescue because we have the highest mountains, 8,000 and 7,000 and 6,000, so many mountains there. So this year at the big accident in Broad Peak, we died. There is 10 people there. So 9 dead body we recovers. Volunteers, our climbers, Alpine Club, they sent to people to rescue because it's a very big accident in the world in the history of the Broad Peak. So we volunteers, because this international expedition and media and everyone was watching from Alpine Club, so our climbers go there and to rescue and bring his all dead bodies there. But still one body, in Shalpa, one body is still in the mountains. And this all doing Alpine Club climbers and the locals, peoples, they are the volunteers doing all this job. And but the helicopters, because this is very far for use in the Pakistan Army helicopters, this area, they've already insured is the climbers already. And they're paying in the insurance company. But sometime Pakistan Army, they have also give me a free of cost sometime. The local climbers also there. But in the Karakoram, it's very difficult to depend to the weather, depend to the heights, and because in Pakistani helicopters they go to below of 6,000 meters, you know, not go to the above 6,000 meters. So, but we're trying to better, and we're trying to more private sector, they're coming in the helicopter than rescue. We have already in the pipeline. And in the futures, we have decided and the plan, Alpine Club, and maybe next end of this month, we have meetings. And we prepare again as the more volunteer teams and the rescue team also. So, because, yes.
1: I can imagine the rescues you are involved in are some of the most complex in the entire world. And our third guest, Simone, working in the Alps, those are pretty high mountains as well. Do you ever come across climbers you have to rescue who simply were not prepared?
2: Yes,
3: well,
2: because
3: obviously.
1: Simone, do go ahead.
3: Yes, obviously, yes, because it's something that that can happen. The problem is evaluate what level of how much people are unprepared. We sometimes see pictures of people walking on glaciers with sneakers or with not shoes that are not very practical for this kind of environment. But those are really some extreme cases. All the difficult thing is to evaluate all the gray situations. So how can I really understand if someone is not prepared enough to go on a certain hike or on a certain climb? So the issue is really how to decide whether someone should pay or should not pay for a rescue mission. So generally in Italy and especially on the Alps, it's something that is decided on a regional level. Most of the regions have a free mountain rescue service. Some of the Alpine regions have send a

0: let's say, a bill to those that are rescued that don't need hospitalization after the mission is over. So if you have a sanitary kind of problem, a health issue, you don't pay. If it's not a health issue, you might receive a bill for the mission.
1: Could that be quite an expensive bill?
0: Well, it's always considered a comparticipation, so it's not the whole expense that is charged on the person that is rescued. But yes, it can be quite an expensive bill.
1: And Simone, when you look at what's happening in Japan, part of it is not necessarily the money, it seems. Part of it is trying to stop badly prepared people from going up a mountain. Do you think that works, that idea of telling people, really, really think about what you're doing, because if you get stuck, you might have to pay?
0: Also, this is a very difficult issue, because it would be nice to avoid unprepared people to go in the mountains, but it's a very risky aspect, because if they are scared of calling for rescue once they need help, because they might be charged, it can become a responsibility on an eventual death of someone that doesn't call rescue because he's afraid of being charged for the mission. So we always have the example of someone who when he needs help, he doesn't have a sanitary problem. He doesn't have a health issue. But if we leave him there with maybe the bad weather coming or the temperatures dropping, in a little time, he might have a very important health issue. So even someone who is perfectly fine in this moment, in maybe a half an hour or an hour, can become very bad, can have very severe health issues. So
1: I understand. Good. That's very interesting to know how quickly conditions change. And Nick, here in England, when you help people, no matter what they're wearing, no matter how badly prepared they are, do you, after you make sure they're safe, do you quietly tell them, look, next time you better think about this a different way?
2: If they've done something daft that's sort of led to their downfall, it would be remiss not to kind of point things out to them. And in some cases, we might be walking down a hill in the dark in the middle of the night with people who are uninjured, who, you know, they're in our company for 2, 3, 4 hours, and you've got to kind of keep their spirits up. Yeah. And one way to do that is to gently tease them about perhaps some of the errors they've made. So if they've done something daft, they will be aware by the time they've left our company that you know, they could have taken a different approach. To be fair, I mean, many of the people we rescue are injured and would really struggle to get down without some intervention from us. And a huge number of them make some kind of donation to our charities. I mean, each mountain rescue team is an individual charity, and the people we rescue are, you know, often very generous in making donations to us after the fact. And a great many hill walkers and mountaineers make donations in advance to mountain rescue teams as a kind of, I suppose, a talisman or you know, a sort of, I hate to use the word insurance, but, you know, just a little lucky charm, sort of. But we would never advocate, well, certainly now, I can't say it would never change in the future, but as it stands now, mountain rescuers are more than happy to go out. You know, we're all volunteers. We go out unpaid. Our costs are paid by donations, voluntary donations from the public. And it's a system that works very effectively.
1: Nick Owen here in England, Aya Shigri in Pakistan, and Simone Bobbio in Italy. To you all, many thanks. You're listening to Outside Source live on the BBC World Service. To the Middle East now. The Civil Defence Agency in Gaza says at least 21 people, including 8

0: children have been killed after the collapse of an apartment block which had been weakened by previous Israeli strikes. Joining me is our Middle East correspondent Hugo Pachega, monitoring events in Jerusalem. Tell us more about the collapse.
1: Yeah, James. So the latest update that we have is that the search operation is now over. So this was a building that, as you say, was heavily damaged after an Israeli airstrike last year. And witnesses have told us that this building was tilting to one side, but families were still living there because they were desperate for shelter, which gives us an idea of the dire situation for almost everyone in Gaza. And initially searches, you know, the search was happening with people using their bare hands because there was no equipment. UN agencies then joined this search, but again, a very difficult situation for people there.
0: At what point is anyone in Gaza able to go block by block and establish, be it with surveyors or engineers, this building is okay, that building is not okay? Is that too soon for anyone to do that?
1: I think, look, 80% of all buildings in Gaza have been either destroyed or damaged during the war between Israel and Hamas. So I think, you know, almost every single structure in Gaza has been affected by the war. And the UN said today that 400 buildings are at imminent risk of collapsing, and the situation is likely to get worse in the rainy season, which is due to start in a month or so. And what the UN and aid agencies have been saying is that, well, the situation on the ground is very, very difficult because of the extent of the damage that's happened, but also because of the restrictions that have been imposed by Israel on the entry of items that Israel says can be used for military purposes. So we're talking about building materials, we're talking about bulldozers, we're talking about spare parts, generators. So some of those items may be used in these efforts that you've just mentioned to try to have a clear picture of what is safe and what is not.
0: If 80%, as you say, of buildings are damaged or destroyed, does that suggest that most buildings in Gaza are going to be rebuilt from scratch? If so, who would organize that?
1: Well, we still don't know. I mean, there has been no reconstruction, happening in Gaza. And we still don't know what is going to happen, to be honest, because, President Trump announced his peace plan. We haven't seen any kind of progress. And it's been more than a year since the ceasefire came into force in Gaza. And again, the situation remains extremely difficult for the population there, because it's not only about the destruction. 90% of the population, or 1.9 million people, have been displaced. 1.2 million people are living in tents, makeshift shelters. And again, the UN and and aid agencies are saying that the situation is likely to get worse with the rainy season. So they've been urging Israel to allow, tents and some other items to enter Gaza to allow, these agencies to provide these, desperate need services for the population there.
0: I've spent some parts of various winters inside Gaza and was always struck by just how cold it gets as the wind sweeps in from the Mediterranean, and a lot of Gaza is either mud or sand, and you find yourself tramping through huge amounts of mud, particularly in the flat areas where the water just doesn't run off. Are those aid agencies able to get in tents and build some sort of structures, at very least structures on the ground, to allow people to sleep in the dry?
1: Yeah, I think, one of the complaints here has been that, these restrictions have really hampered the ability that these organizations have on the ground to create, safe environments for the population there. So they've been saying that there has been restriction on the entry of tents. As I say, there has been restriction on the entry of building materials, reconstruction, items. And it's not only about buildings, James. We're talking about disease. We're talking about no running water, so people are bathing in the sea. We're talking about sewage. So we're talking about, what the United Nations says is a dire humanitarian situation. And again, we were, seeing, the accounts of people in Gaza today, hearing what people had to say. And what people have been saying is that, well, look, Gaza is not in the headlines anymore. But it doesn't mean that the situation has improved. On the contrary, and the risk here is that people will just forget that they're still living in a very desperate situation there.
0: Hugo, but

0: Jager, our Middle East correspondent, many thanks. This is Outside Source on the BBC World Service. The president of South Africa, Cyril Ramaphosa, has vowed that no stone will be left unturned in finding those behind the killings of several women over the last 2 months in and around the town of Kempton Park, that's northeast of Johannesburg. Two more bodies were discovered on Tuesday, and the police say their investigation now includes the deaths of 8 women in total, most of whom have been found either partially or fully naked. Let's bring in our correspondent in Johannesburg, Nomsa Maseko. This must be provoking extreme fear among many people in and around Kempton Park, perhaps even in Johannesburg itself. Do take us through the killings of the women.
1: There is no doubt that this has, you know, caused a lot of people to be very afraid to even go on jogging or anything like that, because, you know, exercising and the jogging culture here in South Africa is such a big thing. And one of the women whose body was discovered just this past Saturday had gone out for a run and never made it home back alive. So those are the kind of things that are, you know, South African women are saying that they're very scared, because if they're not being killed inside their homes because of domestic violence, then it's, you know, something like this happening outside. But what is more concerning is the fact that only 2 of the 8 women have been positively identified. The police are struggling, you know, to find, you know, the relatives of the people that have died. Yesterday, we visited a scene in Gwatema, in the east of Johannesburg, where another woman, believed to be 35 years old, was found dead. And while we were there, there was a mother who also came to the scene, spoke to the police, saying that the reason why she went there was to have a look at the body that was found, because her daughter has been missing for about 2 weeks now. So there's a lot of fear that is actually, you know, taking place in South Africa. And this is not the first time, of course, that South Africa is seeing such extreme violence and murders against women.
0: Of the 2 women whose names we know, what do we know about their lives?
1: Well, one of them was a woman who was a runner, like I said earlier. Yeah. You know, she left her 8-year-old daughter at home and told her daughter that, you know, she'll be back soon. This is something that she did every, you know, afternoon when she was back from work. And the other, the father of this woman, you know, who has been speaking to members of the press, spoke about how shocking this, you know, this has been for the family, because his daughter is not a person who, you know, was always out and about and partying and all of that. And then on the one occasion that, you know, she decides to go out, and she just never came back home alive. So it's quite terrifying. I mean, people going as far as saying that being a woman in South Africa is certainly an extreme sport. The South African police have released a reward of $24,000 for any information that can lead to the arrest of, you know, the perpetrator or the group of people that are doing this. Political parties have also, you know, thrown in a bit of money. The Democratic Alliance has given out a reward of $30,000 for more information on this. But unfortunately, they have been criticized because it is an election year. Local government elections are taking place in November. People are looking at it as, oh, this is just electioneering. But at the same time, there is no doubt that, you know, South Africa does need help. And it's not just the police that are needed to kind of curb this problem, but also civil society as well as private security companies are needed. You know, everybody needs to come together to try and find a solution to such things that are happening in the country.
0: And briefly and finally, how then are women having to change what they do in order not to be affected or worried by what's happened?
1: For a very long time, South African women have been told what not to do to prevent, you know, to make sure that they are safe. But it's never the other way around. Just last November, there was a story that I did of a number of women who were taking up

0: firearms and having gun licenses because they fear for their lives. This just keeps happening. It's like a vicious cycle. And there seems no end in sight to the problem that is gender-based violence in this country.
1: Nomsa Maseka, our correspondent in Johannesburg, many thanks for joining us and for keeping us up to date with that story as the authorities in South Africa still search for the identities of those six women who've been killed and whose names are not yet known. I'm James Reynolds. Do stay with us here on Outside Source on the BBC World Service.
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3: An abandoned copper mine at the centre of tensions in a community and a family. One woman demands environmental justice and takes on a mining giant to achieve it. Don't miss Lofty Ambitions on the Pacific island of Bougainville.
2: After that, Witness History returns to 1981 and Ireland's deadly nightclub fire.
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1: You're listening to Outside Source live on the BBC World Service from our newsroom in central London. In a few minutes' time, we'll ask the question, does one of the world's most famous musicians need to take a position on the Israeli-Palestinian conflict? We'll look at the issues facing the British singer-songwriter Ed Sheeran following the fact that the supporting and backing acts of his current tour in the US have pulled out. We'll bring you the full story here on Outside Source.
6: BBC News with Govinda Gill. The head of the World Health Organization says the Ebola outbreak in the Democratic Republic of Congo is still spreading, but there are signs of improvement. Tedros Adhanom Ghebreyesus says transmission has fallen in Ituri province, where the outbreak began. At least 21 people have been killed, including 8 children, after a bomb-damaged building in Gaza collapsed. Witnesses say the residential block was tilting to one side after an Israeli airstrike. Protesters in Kosovo have attacked an office of the EU's policing mission after the conviction of Hashim Thaçi, a Kosovan former president and independence leader, on war crime charges. He was sentenced to 25 years in prison by a court in The Hague. Canada's Prime Minister Mark Carney has welcomed a closer relationship with the European Union after the head of the EU's executive body floated the idea of associate membership for his country, but his statement didn't provide more details. 82 people are known to have died after a gold mine collapsed in southern Sudan. 50 others were injured at the mine in West Kordofan. Vladimir Putin has urged Russians to vote in this weekend's forthcoming general election, telling them that to do so would show their support for the war in Ukraine. 450 representatives to the country's lower house, the Duma, will be chosen. Microsoft head of artificial intelligence has warned that Anthropic's approach to training its Claude model could have a disastrous impact on humanity. Mustafa Suleiman said the rival firm risked creating something impossible to control by treating the AI like a human. Copies of a highly anticipated unreleased book about Princess Diana, the first wife of King Charles, has been stolen from a truck in the Netherlands. Details just emerged of how 4 Dutch language editions were taken. BBC News.
1: You're listening to Outside Source live on the BBC World Service. We turn to Nigeria. Olu Jacobs, one of the country's best-known actors, whose career spanned several decades over theatre, television and film, has died at the age of 84. Joining me now is our global affairs reporter, Richard Kagoe. A hugely long and influential career. Take us through it.
7: Well, yes, indeed, he was a towering figure. A lot of people call him a legend, a pioneer, a barrier breaker. And, you know, he had a great career in the world of creative. He, you know, trained in London at the Royal Academy of Dramatic Arts. He has, you know, been involved in British television. If you'd remember, maybe perhaps some of the series in the

0: He's got a very decorated career because there's lots of recognition because of his contribution to the, world of film and television, not only just in the UK, but also even back home in Nigeria, where he inspired a whole generation of filmmakers, those who were involved in television production.
1: And just looking at some of the credits, his films included My Kingdom, Covert Operation, and One Fine Day. And his wife described him as the Lion of Lufoto. And in your first answer, Richard, you made reference to the influence he had in the Nigerian film industry. He's been described as one of the father figures of Nollywood.
0: Absolutely, yeah, Nollywood, that's the Nigerian film industry. That's the name that is very common. And a lot of people are saying that he was able to propel, you know, the Nigerian film industry to the global stage. And we've heard from many, filmmakers like Mo Abudu, who said that he was one of the true giants of African cinema. The Nigerian president, Bola Tinubu, says that his death actually is a great loss to Nigeria, the entire African film industry, and of course, even the global community. He's also been quite remembered by the former Nigerian vice president, who was saying that he was an institution, a cultural icon, and a giant of the creative industry. So there's lots that people can say in terms of describing him as a person and also his contribution to the development of the industry for close to more than five decades, I should say.
1: And you cover events in many countries across Africa. What was his influence outside Nigeria?
0: Well, I'd say this, and this is based even on the reactions when the news that broke out. And it's interesting because I saw the actress Kate Henshaw saying that he was a true legend. The fact that he was able to break, barriers and really, especially starting off his career locally, advancing in the UK and around the world. So what has happened is that a lot of people have looked up to him as an example because, the industry is not regarded as one of the most lucrative in the continent, in Africa and in other parts of the world, simply because it doesn't quite pay, much, well. But a lot of people look at him as someone who was very consistent and really championed, just to changing perceptions in terms of what the creative industry can do in terms of social cohesion, entertainment, and also just celebrating diversity across our board. So that's how people really regarded him.
1: Richard Kagoi, many thanks for joining us. This is Outside Source. We return to one of the stories that many of the journalists in this newsroom have been covering in recent days, involving one of the world's biggest music artists.

with your body. You might recognise the voice, the very recognisable voice of the British singer-songwriter Ed Sheeran, who's sold more than 100 million records, spent 1,000 weeks on the US album charts. He's now, though, facing the biggest public controversy of his career. It's over a decision to drop support act Macklemore from Ed Sheeran's US stadium tour, following Macklemore's onstage pro-Palestinian comments. If you're not familiar with Macklemore, you might have heard one of his tunes.

0: found ticket.
1: That was Macklemore's hit, Thrift Shop. Well, let's take you back to just now, what he said on stage at Ed Sheeran's Support Act earlier this month.
2: One of the reasons why I wanted to come on this tour was because I wanted to stand up here on stages and stadiums across America and say two words that are very near and dear.

0: Dear to my heart, free Palestine.
1: Macklemore then performed his song Heinz Hall, which is dedicated to pro-Palestinian protesters at New York's Columbia University. The song condemns in extremely strong terms Israel.

0: had been dropped. This is what some music fans told BBC Newsbeat.
1: Music, especially non-political songs, shouldn't have a political setting, so I can understand why the owner of the venue has done that.
2: I get it, but at the same time, like, politics is your life. You need to be educated on these things. You need to be aware of these things. You can enjoy a concert and also be informed in politics. You can do both.
3: You can't just close your eyes to the realities of the world when and where you want, really. It's all happening around you at all times.
4: It has a place on stage in a certain degree. I wouldn't say necessarily through music, because that's more something you should enjoy and something that people shouldn't get into arguments or debates about.
0: Divided views there. What then does it mean for Ed Sheeran, as his tour now remains with huge questions? Who might accompany him? Did he do the right thing by dropping Macklemore? Should artists get involved in politics? Is not getting involved a form of position itself? Our music correspondent Mark Savage explains how we got to this point.
5: 12 days ago, Ed Sheeran launched his US tour in a stadium in New Jersey. On the bill was the rapper Macklemore from Seattle. And during his performance, he made a statement saying free Palestine. But he also talked about genocide, a term that is very much disputed relating to the Israel-Palestine war, Israel-Gaza war, I should say. And that triggered a huge backlash. There was a petition launched to have him removed from the bill. There was a group called Stop Antisemitism who accused him of having ambushed fans in the concert with political messages. That statement was then amplified by the pop star Pink, who put it on her Instagram page. And that led to almost really a week of back and forth in the media. And then it turns out behind the scenes as well, because the venue owners for the future dates on Ed Sheeran's tour were putting pressure on him and pressure on his promoters to drop Macklemore from the bill so that he wouldn't say these things again. On Monday, that turned out to be true. And then, as a result, lots of other acts pulled out of the tour. I mean, it is literally every musician on the tour except Ed Sheeran who will not take part in this tour now. That is three support acts. One of them is Billie Eilish's brother, Phineas, who's a great musician in his own right. But it's also the Irish folk band Beoga, who are, you know, part of Ed's set. They come out and play half an hour of songs and improvise an Irish jig with him every night. They all said that they stood in solidarity with Ed, but they also raised concerns over the curtailment of free speech that the billionaire owners of these stadiums could censor what somebody was saying on stage. Online, I think there's been a lot of criticism of Ed himself, because in a statement, he tried to kind of wash his hands of the affair. He said it wasn't his decision, it was the promoter's decision, and that he tried to remain apolitical. But really, by inviting Macklemore on the tour in the first place, he was essentially making a political statement, because Macklemore has, for years, been singing about, rapping about, talking about Palestinian causes as part of his act. Last night, after all these acts pulled out, I did spot a lot of other musicians, acts like Rachel Chinariri, Paloma Faith, the band Muna, Kneecap, who, as we all know, were very stridently pro-Palestinian, offering their support to Macklemore and saying that essentially they thought Ed Sheeran had done the wrong thing. So it's given his public image a bit of a knock, and certainly a knock within the music industry itself.
0: Mark Savage, our music correspondent. So should artists get involved in politics? What do they do if politics starts being discussed even without them wanting it? Earlier, I spoke to music critic Helen Brown, to Ella Whelan, who runs a free speech political festival, The Battle of Ideas, and to crisis communication expert Andy Barr. I began by asking Andy if Ed Sheeran was right to say he didn't want his private views on the Israeli-Palestinian conflict to be known.
6: He's backed himself into a corner where his only option really is to come out and give more information, which isn't necessarily a bad thing, but it's also going to be something that will bring up a whole load of questions that will, again, put him on the back foot.
0: And Helen, our music critic, does Ed Sheeran have a track record of getting involved in political issues?
2: No, he doesn't. Not too much. You know, he's sort of very much in the Dolly Parton club of, you know, try not to say too much, you know, spread the peace and love. And to be fair, Dolly Parton is the artist who's probably made the most change in the world, actually, by staying weirdly out of politics. I've interviewed her, and, you know, I really wanted her to come out for feminism. I thought that was, you know, a fairly easy one to come out for, given the way she's lived, but she absolutely wouldn't. In the Ed Sheeran case, I think, you know, that it's been a mess from the get-go, because Macklemore has these songs. He has always had this political messaging. It's combined with the sort of disastrous incident in 2014 where he appeared to dress up as a

0: caricature of a Jewish person with sort of a hook nose. He claimed that wasn't anti-Semitic and apologised for it. So he's got this track record. So whoever's booked Macklemore to support him, you know, you can't pretend you didn't know this was going to happen. These are his views. This is what he's always going to be talking about and singing about. So to kind of let him do it and then pull it, it's a mess.
1: Ella Whelan, you're a free speech proponent. Some of the lyrics of Macklemore's song Hindhall are as follows about Israel: a state that's got to rely on an apartheid system to uphold an occupying violent history has been repeating for the last 75. The Nakba never ended. The colonizer lied. Should the organizers, having heard that, also have given space on stage to views which are the opposite?
2: Well, I mean, a pop concert isn't the BBC. You don't have to have a range of, you know, that would be kind of absurd and certainly would bore the backside off of those who'd came to dance to a little bit of fun music. I mean, I'm not...
1: There's a serious point I was trying to make there, that if one very famous person was allowed to say his perspective on the Israeli-Palestinian conflict, it makes common sense for the opposite view to be shared.
2: Well, that's not how I would approach it. I think that I'm not just a free speech opponent, I'm a free speech absolutist. And I do think it is egregious that having been booked, he was then cancelled. It then makes it very obvious that this is an infringement on freedom of speech and artistic freedom, because, you know, pop artists, any kind of artist, should be allowed to use a quote from one of your interviewers, ambush their audiences. You should be allowed to do that. It's actually a different word for it would be sort of innovation or providing something new. All that being said, I think I'm quite comfortable unequivocally with saying that Macklemore has strayed into anti-Semitism. He was overtly anti-Semitic in 2014 when he danced around stage hunched over with a hooked nose. And I think some of his lyrics in his recent songs play on the blurring of the lines between criticism of the Israeli state and the government's actions and Jewish people and their desire for a homeland and their history. And so I think, you know, I'm very comfortable with saying that he's got a very bad problem with anti-Semitism in his history. He's blurring the lines in his present. How do you deal with it? You let the audience decide. You let the ticket buyers decide. And so if it is the case that nobody wants to listen to Macklemore, they'll stop going. I think the problem is when you make decisions from above what audiences can and can't listen to, you start to get into real problems for free speech.
0: I was going to say, the problem here is that he's the support act, right? So if you're a fan of Macklemore, you book tickets to see Macklemore, you know what you're getting for. It's, you know, buyer beware. You're aware of what you're signing up for. But if you're taking your kids to, you know, your children to see Ed Sheeran, quite often support acts aren't announced at the time you buy the tickets. You know, the audience has no idea what's going to come, are they?
2: Oh, yeah, but I'm not sure I buy the kids' argument, because live music is, you take risks when you bring kids to live music,
0: course,
2: and it's not built.
0: Of course, you're taking a risk if you take your kids to see Ed Sheeran. Do you know what I mean?
2: Well, I mean, I suppose my response would be, I know you can't say, you know, throw rotten fruit from the audience anymore, but like the equivalent. I mean, audiences can boo him. They do frequently at, you know, Glastonbury's full of people who get booed. The response to it should be a sort of authentic populist one rather than a top-down form of censorship. I think that's, you know, power to the audience rather than the, you know, the stadium owners. I might be very sympathetic to Robert Frank in this instance, because, I mean, what Jew wouldn't hold a grudge against somebody who'd done what Macklemore did in 2014? On the other hand, there's a bigger question here about artistic freedom, which, you know, you have to grit your teeth and bear it. Don't like supporting, defending the freedom of people with such egregious views, but that's what free speech is all about.
1: Andy, do come on.
3: I think that Ed Sheeran is guilty of having a shocking promoter and a shocking talent booker. I think his audience is, dare I say it, your typical Ed Sheeran fan, is fairly bland. And I think they wouldn't have expected to have been, been given that propaganda, as some have said, in front of them. But Ed Sheeran has found himself in this trap through that naivety. He's now in a situation where I feel he should have threatened to walk away himself if the rest of his support act weren't kept in place. And I would imagine that really a deal would have been struck then. What Ed Sheeran is guilty of, or maybe what his management is guilty of, is rolling over too quickly. And that's really where his crisis has popped up from.
1: Helen, can any big musician, there must be, half a dozen

0: musical stars of his level around the world stay out of politics entirely, as, to use a comparison, Michael Jordan, the basketball player in the 1980s, tried to stay out of all political issues.
1: I mean, even by staying out, you are making a point. Taylor Swift tried to follow the Dolly Parton model for a long time. I mean, musically as well as politically, she made the same, you know, country to pop transfer. And yeah, she tried to, you know, she tried to be all things to all people. But, you know, ultimately, you do have a lot of sympathy with these people. They're not experts in, you know, Middle East politics. They're not experts in, you know, biology and trans, you know, trans rights, all of these sort of fracture points in society. They're not experts. You know, the average person in the street, you know, is often bewildered by these things. And these are people who spend all day in a music studio, you know, noodling out new chords. And suddenly we're expecting them to have, you know, we're expecting them to come out with solutions to you know, political issues that are baffling the biggest experts on the planet. But yeah, I think if that's what you're going to do, then you have to be very careful what you're booking, what you're setting up. Someone like Macklemore's got very strong opinions, historically some really unpleasant ones, but you know, he that's what he's there for. And it's going to be very hard. I mean, and literally, as a journalist, I know that if I'm sent out to interview Ed Sheeran now, there is no way I'm not going to have to ask him where he falls on Gaza. And he's going to be asked this for the rest of his career. Mm.
2: Well, I think that the other point to make is, you know, I've organised a festival, and organising any kind of public event at the moment has suddenly become a real danger territory. Yeah. Because, you know, literature festivals, I mean, even sort of like church fates are yes. at threat of people boycotting them, or walking out, or no platforming, or all the rest of it. And we've gone really, you know, the state of free speech is pretty dire. We've got, we tend to be a bit too ban happy. And so I think it's the you know, Ed Sheeran is the name here. He could, I completely agree with Andy, he should sort of find some courage here, and actually, he doesn't have to state his position on Gaza, but come out and say whether or not he's for the ban on Macklemore. But more importantly, you know, as events organisers, your number one priority is to have the show go on, and that means you have to have the stones to be able to say, to grin and bear it and say, we'll deal with the controversy, we won't ban people.
0: Ella, is there something in what Ed Sheeran said, that he wants his concerts, his music, to be a sanctuary from events around the world? And if you are creating a sanctuary, you probably need to have an agreement among people, well, this is what we probably should be speaking about, or this is what we shouldn't be speaking about, perhaps to give, for 2 hours, people a break from some of the worries in their life, Ella.
2: I completely sympathise with that view. The problem with Ed Sheeran's statement is that was about one or two lines in a monumental essay, which undermined that position by trying to be all things to all people. He's trying, you know... Mm. I feel some sympathy for the guy. He's trying to be Mr. Nice Guy. But, you know, when you, if you're in the public eye and all the rest of it, controversy is going to come for you one way or another. And you have to, it takes a lot of courage to be able to say, look, I'm not interested in politics. I want to play my guitar and make people, and have people sing along to me. I play love songs. He can come out and do that. And that's, you know, there's lots of areas of art that are politics free. In some ways, we live in a sort of over politicized world, which can make actual engagement in politics quite difficult.
0: Andy, might he then have tried that, to say, look, I sing love songs for the next 2 hours. That's what we're all going to be singing together. And we're not going to be involved in political debate.
3: Well, we might as well start singing Kumbaya. No, I think he should have been a lot firmer. He should have threatened to walk away from the tour and let the insurance companies deal with the financial fallout of it. But his statement, if I didn't know better, and just thinking about some of the statements we've said today, I would say he did it himself. It was very weak. It wasn't very direct. It wasn't very strong. And it threw people under the bus. No professional advisor would have given that kind of guidance.
0: I mean, he has, Ed Sheeran, not just sung love songs. He did raise his public support for the left-wing opposition leader Jeremy Corbyn several years ago. And Jeremy Corbyn has been a strong proponent of the pro-Palestinian argument in many years.
2: Yeah, someone with a shaky view on anti-Semitism as well.
0: Who was expelled for the Labour Party. And Helen Brown, do we expect then concerts, be they from the level of Adele, Beyonce, Harry Styles, to be political debates? Or do we think that they perhaps should be a chance to sing? You don't go to a concert, to a Beethoven concerto, expecting to hear political statements.
1: I mean, they were all political in their day. And, you know, I think that the deal is, you know, you go to a Billy Bragg concert expecting some politics.

0: And you go to Macklemore expecting what Macklemore delivered. You probably, you know, don't go to Ed Sheeran for that. And I think that's where, you know, we've got this contrast of two artists, haven't we? This is the mashup of the, you know, the support act and the main act here.
1: Our thanks to Helen Brown, to Ella Whelan, and to Andy Barr. This is Outside Source on the BBC World Service. Some sport headlines now. Mike Williams, the presenter of Sport Today, here on the BBC World Service, is with me at our tiny desk here in the newsroom. Beginning then,
2: tiny
1: Mike,
2: but cosy.
1: Yeah, but cosy. With football and several high-profile Real Madrid players, is there any other kind, have found themselves in the headlines over political messages?
2: Yeah, this was a story that emerged on Tuesday evening, James, which you may have seen. Three of their biggest names, in fact. Kylian Mbappe, Vinicius Jr., two of their star forwards, and the defender, Ibrahima Konate, who all deliberately, it seems, obscured the message printed on a pre-game T-shirt that the first team were asked to wear ahead of Real Madrid's match at Elche on Tuesday. The message was in support of the people of Ceuta. This is the Spanish autonomous city on the North African coast, bordering Morocco and separated from the mainland Spain by the Strait of Gibraltar. Well, players from both sides on Tuesday evening walked onto the pitch yesterday wearing these white T-shirts, which carried the message, which translated read, "We are all Ceutans," along with other references to the Spanish autonomous city. But while most of the players wore the shirts fully, Mbappe, Vinicius and Konate had theirs rolled up to around chest height, which hid most of the slogan. This has got a lot of traction, as you might imagine, on social media. A lot of people talking about it, wondering whether there was a hidden message from the three players behind it. Well, the representatives of those three players have all been asked for comment today. As yet, no word back.
1: It almost feels the sporting equivalent of the music story we've just been discussing. And elsewhere, Mike, there's a new home for the season-ending finals tournament in women's tennis.
2: Yeah, there is. This is the WTA Finals, due to be happening in a few weeks' time. And this is a tournament that's been very much on the road for the last few years. It's had six hosts in the last 7 years. You might remember the WTA Finals have been to Guadalajara in Mexico, Fort Worth, Cancun, Riyadh, amongst other places over the last few years. They were due to be in the Chinese city of Shenzhen for a 10-year stay, but that was cancelled, that arrangement, after just 1 year due to the ongoing politics surrounding China and global tennis. So in the end, they have been on the road for a little bit, but they have now struck a deal, it seems, for a 3-year deal at least, to stay in one place. And that place is, big build-up, Charlotte in North Carolina. The American city will be the new home of women's tennis and the season-ending WTA tours for the next 3 years. WTA saying in a statement today they want to create a Super Bowl of women's sport, and they're hoping this deal will bring more stability to the event that has, as we say, been all over the place in the last few years. Not this year, should say. This is starting from 2020. For 1 year only, another temporary venue for this year's edition that will be at Indian Wells in California.
1: I wonder if Charlotte wants a Grand Prix for Formula One, because Formula One has announced its calendar for next year. Who's in, who's out?
2: Well, a lot of stuff going on in Formula One today, and the big addition that a lot of F1 fans will be excited about is that there's more sprint races. This is the new addition, of course, to Formula One that has come in the last few years. There's been six sprint races currently on the current calendar. That is up to 10 for the 2027 World Championship Series. So fans, I think, who have enjoyed this new addition, which happens on a Saturday of a race weekend, will be excited for that. So they'll be taking place for the first time in Bahrain, Australia, Japan, Monaco and Abu Dhabi. Maximum number of sprints, as we say, had previously been six, and Bahrain, the default season opening race this year. But Australia hosted the first Grand Prix of the last 2 years because of the timing of the Muslim holy month of Ramadan. So all change for 2027. It'll be here before we know it, James. Still got this year's title championship to be decided, of course.
1: Who'll win that one?
2: Well, at the moment, it's looking like Kimi Antonelli, who is having a stellar season, an absolute amazing season, the 20-year-old.
1: He started well, he's middling well, he might even finish well. Mike Williams, presenter of Sport Today, thank you so much for joining us. This has been James Reynolds with you on Outside Source on the BBC World Service.
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4: 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I'm taking you back 45 years to what's widely considered to be Ireland's deadliest fire.
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5: Coming up on Outlook here on the BBC World Service with me, Mubeen Azhar, the power of a name. Theonila Mathbob found it hard to cope with the loss of her father in Bougainville's Civil War. Years later, when Theonila opened a school, she named it after her father. The impact of this went far beyond expectation.
6: The immediate impact that it had on Mom was Mom calling my dad's name over and over as a teacher in school really healed Mom that we can always build from that loss. So it was like building hope from just bits and pieces of what was left in us.
5: Theonila would need that hope and lots of perseverance. She took on one of the world's largest mining companies in pursuit of a cleanup operation of a huge copper mine. That's coming up after the news.
7: BBC News with Govinda Gill. The head of the WHO says the Congolese Ebola outbreak is still spreading, but there are signs of improvement. Tedros Adhanom Ghebreyesus says transmission has fallen in Ituri province, where the outbreak began, and no new cases have been recorded in nearby South Kivu since May. Richard Kagoe reports from Nairobi.
8: At a news conference in Geneva, Dr. Tedros said efforts to contain Ebola were gaining ground, but the outbreak was far from over. He said East and Northeastern Congo was a vast region and difficult to access because of lack of infrastructure. Cases in North Kivu have risen by nearly 50% in the past week alone. The virus has now spread to seven provinces, with further transmission likely. Since mid-May, when the outbreak was declared, more than 7,000 cases have been confirmed, including over 3,500 deaths.
7: The United Nations is warning that 400 buildings in Gaza are at risk of caving in as rescue work continues at the site of a collapsed block. It had been damaged by an earlier Israeli airstrike. At least 21 people, including an entire family, have been killed. Dozens are trapped under rubble. A local man spoke of the moment the building collapsed.
9: These moments are indescribable. It happened at night. We were sleeping. And we woke up to the sound of the building collapsing. Due to the lack of available spaces, we were forced to stay next to it. At the moment of the sound, I was sitting in my place, honestly, waiting for death.
7: Protesters in Kosovo have attacked an office of the EU policing mission ULEX. It follows a conviction of Hashim Thaci, a Kosovan former president and independence leader, on war crimes charges at a special court set up in The Hague. Thaci was given a 25-year sentence, while three other commanders of the Kosovo Liberation Army were also convicted and given long sentences. President Putin has urged Russians to vote in next weekend's parliamentary elections. Many opposition politicians have been banned from standing, and critics have dismissed the contest as meaningless. But in a TV address, Mr. Putin portrayed it as a patriotic duty for people to cast their ballot.
10: Your choice and your will will once again demonstrate that millions of people stand behind our soldiers, that we are a united people, and that no one will succeed in dividing or intimidating us.
7: Canada's Prime Minister Mark Carney has welcomed a closer relationship with the EU after the head of his executive body floated the idea of associate membership. But his statement didn't provide more details about the proposal. Canada's incoming envoy to Brussels appeared to downplay the term, saying the two sides had yet to settle on a description for future ties. World News from the BBC. 10 Maoist rebels have been sentenced to death by a special court in India for involvement

0: in one of the deadliest attacks on political figures ever launched by the militants. More than 29 people were killed in the central Indian state of Chhattisgarh in May 2013 when the rebels ambushed a convoy of cars carrying leaders of the Congress Party. Several prominent political figures were killed, including the former Union Minister Vidya Charan Shukla. A US senator has blamed the Trump administration's approach to vaccines for the worst measles outbreak in the country in more than three decades. Republican Bill Cassidy, who chairs the Senate Health Committee, said vaccines were overwhelmingly safe and effective and did not cause autism. Multiple states have reported measles cases, with more than 3,000 confirmed. The British-American playwright and novelist Bonnie Greer has died aged 77. Born in Chicago, Greer started her career in the US before moving to Britain in 1987. She gained prominence as a broadcaster and critic. Mark Lawson appeared with her on a BBC cultural review show.
1: It's shaming now when you think back just how few people of colour there were on British television. And so it was quite a lonely furrow. Really, I mean, she would show me some of the letters, and there were particularly young people saying that it was the first time they'd seen a person of colour on a major arts programme or news programme, and that's the way it was. So she was forced to be a pioneer. She wore that very lightly.
0: Copies of a highly anticipated unreleased book about Princess Diana, the first wife of King Charles, have been stolen from a truck in the Netherlands. Details have just emerged of how four Dutch language editions of Swan Song, Diana, My Sister, written by her brother, Earl Spencer, were taken while en route to the publisher's warehouse. That's the latest BBC News.

0: I live in the most rural part of the world, I'd say. I'm in the Pacific Ocean, and it's a very green island, I'd say. And that's what I love about being here in Bougainville Island.
1: This is Theonila Rocker Mathbob, the educator and environmental campaigner. And for Outlook, from the BBC World Service, I'm Mubeen Azar. Theonila's descriptions may evoke thoughts of a tropical paradise, but sadly, the verdant peaks and volcanoes of Bougainville were witness to a lot of violence in the 1990s, a time when Theonila was still a toddler. Her father found himself in the crosshairs of the armed factions vying for supremacy in the Bougainvillean Civil War. Bougainville is part of Papua New Guinea, or PNG, a country which is made up of several hundred islands. The large Panguna copper mine on Bougainville was at the centre of the conflict, not least because at one point it provided nearly half of the revenue for the central government in Papua New Guinea. Some Bougainvillians wanted a bigger share of the profits, and some wanted independence from PNG altogether. Amongst the competing military actors, the biggest were the PNG Defence Force and the Bougainville Revolutionary Army. This is a TV news report from around the time that Theonila was born.
2: It's a conflict largely invisible to the rest of the world. This was the flashpoint, the huge copper mine on Bougainville. Landowners were unhappy with their royalties from the mine. They believed too much was going to the PNG central government and so formed an army. With the mine shut down since last year, the whole country's economy has been thrown into turmoil. No one knows how many have died already. All attempts at negotiation between the two sides have so far ended in failure. In the meantime, the suffering of the islanders continues.
1: Michael Peshart, reporting there for BBC News in December 1990. Theonila's mother is from Bougainville. Her father, John Rocker, was raised at another PNG island, New Britain. He came to work as a vehicle mechanic for the foreign owners of the Panguna mine during its boom years and started a family. Theonila lived her earliest years close to nature.
0: I always remember my mom going to the garden and then coming back home with, you know, with food carried on the back, like there's like knapsack or something. And then she would always come back and then tell us, come and help us, like, you know, clean the harvest and everything. That was like the beautiful memories. And my siblings, like there were like two girls. The age gap between the one before me is like 4 years. So she was like big enough, old enough to be my carer as well. So I always remember them, like, you know, telling me about so many things, like, so for example, in the forest, when we're like walking in the forest, and they'll be like, there's a monster there, you don't have to cry, like, even if I'm hurt. Like, I always remember those moments where you're like, they will tell me, let's hide under the rock because there's a ghost that's going to come, there are fairies that's going to come. That was just like a beautiful environment. And, you know, I mean, I still like to, I don't know, relive my childhood.
1: That sounds really, really sweet. Sounds like a very nice kind of childhood fantasy. I know when you were very young, you lost your father. I know this is difficult to speak about, but can you talk to me about what you remember of that day in particular and then the period that followed?
0: Yeah, there are two things that I always remember about my dad. That very last day, because I never really got to, like, even to that, like, I don't have a visual understanding of what my dad really looked like in person. But I always remember that very last day when just moments before he was captured, he got me out of the bed and he was holding me, he embraced me, like, because I was like two going three, and I could remember dad going around like with me. He held me very close to his chest and he was singing. Every time I think about it, I always like that was the beautiful moment that I can't even trade it for any other thing, because that was the only moment I remember dad. And the second memory that I have of dad, which is so beautiful, was in 2015 when I was 25 years old. Like I was already married by then, and I had to get that calling from my siblings for us to retrieve my dad's remains after he was killed. He was just sort of buried or dumped into a certain location, and because during the civil unrest, like no one paid attention, but later on we decided that we should retrieve dad's remains and we should give him a proper burial. I went there. I was the one who had the honor to retrieve dad's bones, and I was in front of like 300 plus people who were witnessing the retrieval. That memory brought me back to that moment in childhood that was super spiritual. And I could not see dad as the bone. I saw his real face. And it was like we spent, everyone tells me that it was only 2 hours, but oh my goodness, like it felt like the whole day.
1: I'm really grateful for you sharing that. I want to go back to the period of the loss. Of course, you were very, very young in that period. It's impossible for a child to understand what had happened. What did you come to understand about the circumstances of his death?
0: The level of awareness in me that things were not okay, and that I don't have a father figure at home, was when we moved. After dad was killed, mom had to take us out for our security. Is then the next person in line that became a person of interest was mom. So those same people that killed dad were now coming after mom. And then we had to run away. Thing was, all the relationship changed. We could not relate to anyone in the house as dad or papa. Everyone was a uncle, everyone was a brother. So for me, like growing up, like it was like, okay, there's a missing someone at home. But I think what brought it out very clear was my mom's grief, because she grieved for years. And every time she talks about dad, she would be crying. And then, for me, that was it. Okay, what's

0: wrong, what's not normal. So that was when the awareness came that something had happened, something had gone wrong.
1: You went on to spend an extended period of time in a refugee camp. Tell me about the circumstances of that, and what was it like living in the camp?
0: We were told that it was a child, as a four-year-old child, in there after years of sort of moving from place to place. There's absolutely no time to be a child. Even though you are a four-year-old, you're expected to wake up as early as 4:30 in the morning and then get yourself a slashing knife, and then you go and slash the area so that the PNG Defense Force would then have a visible, you know, clarity of the area that they're guarding. And here we were, we lost our dad from a man of our own, like who were called the Bougainville Revolutionary Army. And we were told that if you run away and go into the government controlled area, the Papua New Guinea Defense Force will take care of you. But that was like an escalation of emotional weight and tear that you have to go because you're expected to be an information, like an information agent as well. That was really how we were.
1: Effectively, you had been given a kind of role, a job in this civil war. How long were you in the refugee camp?
0: We were there for 2 years, then we left, and then we came back again, yeah.
1: Then you came back again?
0: We came back again because that was the only place that we could access education service. So there was no other place to go. And we were there for almost a year, and then we left, and then we came back again and sort of went up north, towards the northern tip of the island. And then we came back again. So that was like moving back and forth, yeah.
1: How old were you when you eventually left the refugee camp?
0: I would say I was 6 when we like left, and then we decided to just go back home despite all the harassments that we were going through from both sides.
1: When you did go back home, did you sense, even as a 6-year-old, did you sense a feeling of threat? Did you know that your mother and your family were in a tenuous situation?
0: We were always on our guard. We knew that it was not over. The terror was always there and the environment was completely uncomfortable. But what can we do? We had to just live through it.
1: Not long after the Civil War started, the Panguna mine was abandoned by Bougainville Copper, the company that ran it and was then majority owned by Rio Tinto. The mine operation was simply stopped without a proper environmental cleanup. The conflict, which cost Theunila's father his life, subsided a decade later. But the problems that the mine left behind have not gone away.
0: The mine was abandoned in 1989, but the impacts and that almost billion tons of waste that was left behind with all the infrastructure continued to cause harm in people's livelihood, and the environment destruction was ongoing. And the longer period of time, the riskier the infrastructure is becoming, and we continue to live with the impacts.
1: Tell me specifically about the problems that were created.
0: So the poisoning of our river system, the destruction of the forest and the wildlife, you know, destruction of the land that led to permanent food insecurity, the instability of the land, the continuous landslips, levees that were built and now they're collapsing, covering arable land areas, people losing more farmland areas, and that is still ongoing as we speak today. It was created back in the early 70s, because the mine started in 1972 officially, but all the mobilization, destruction of the forest and everything happened even before that. And also we continue to live with the toxic

0: chemicals that are present in the tailings now that most of us have to go back as a way of reclaiming our land. We're literally building on top of the toxic waste rocks.
1: So that must have had a devastating impact. If people were used to, in a generational way, living off the land, and now because of this pollution, because of this contamination, they could no longer do that. That must have affected every aspect of life.
0: Absolutely. And it has eroded confidence in people. It has created a high degree of mistrust. It had, all these mentally numbed people that they can't even speak for themselves. Even to date, we continue to look for ways to rehabilitate these people through counseling. Because at the moment, the way we live, and ever since the mine came in, the communities with that high degree of mistrust, because we can't trust each other. Because by the way, the project, the Rio Tinto had that project run, was our own people were used to destroyed other people's villages. So it's all like instead of us having an issue towards Rio Tinto as the company responsible for the destruction, we started blaming each other within because we were used against each other. So that's the reality that has really become ingrained at the generational level now.
1: As a young woman, Thionela became aware of what was happening to her community. She studied hard, inspired by a chance remark by her grandma, who'd said that her biggest regret was not being able to speak English and defend her land in the language that the mine owners understood. After university, Thionela came back to her village and opened a counseling and learning center named after her late father, John Roca. To do this, she had multiple motivations.
0: Having come from a family where my mom invested so much in sending me and my siblings to school, I felt like we owed it back. Like we could not be able to impact any change in the community if we were not going to build the community spirit. And that was it. But more so, I wanted to understand how this establishment could heal me and accept that I've lost my father.
1: I understand this idea of getting some kind of closure. And also, I imagine for you naming the center after your father, there's an element of tribute there, isn't there? Of course there is. What did it mean to have the center named after your father? What did that mean to your mother?
0: What I saw, like the immediate impact that it had on mom was mom calling my dad's name over and over as a teacher in school really healed mom that it was okay to be different, but we can always build from that loss. You know, the way the very uncalled for sort of a way that my dad died also was a reminder to us that the same pattern of death that dad has to go through was the same that the land that we live on now also found its fate in the same way. So it was like building hope from just bits and pieces of what was left in us.
1: Alongside her work at the center, Thionela began collecting testimonies of people who were directly affected by the mine's closure and abandonment. She wanted the mine's owners to take full responsibility for the impact of the mine. Eventually, she would team up with Australia's Human Rights Law Centre, but this battle began in a less formal way.
0: I think it started way back in 2014, really, when my husband and I started going into communities and just listening to stories. And every time they talk about the land, everywhere we went, the stories were the same. We went right into like the areas that were still living as though the miners never closed. Like the change in flooding, the change in all these different, the impacts of the mine that the people were living with. But no one was talking about it. It was as if it was put under the rug and it is okay for people to suffer in silence. That was the moment that the fire in me started burning to now start speaking without fear.

0: year of favour.
1: Thianila's work on the mine's legacy wasn't always welcomed by her peers. The communities living in the area were deeply divided about the best way forward.
0: So in the community, we are two types of people. There's this pro-mining people and there's this anti-mining people. But anti with reasons, right? We want accountability. So the government, the Bougainville government, reached an agreement to open the mine in 2018. And people like myself brought ourselves out of the house and we said, nope, you're not going to do that without being accountable for the human rights and environment destructions. We were all women roadblock. We did a roadblock against the government. We did not want the government to pass through and get into the mine project site area. And when they went back, these pro-mining people who were part of our own community were so angry, they did not appreciate what we did. And, you know, obviously, being very respectful of the government, they said, we are not respecting the authority on the ground. So that was the basis on which they got to stage another roadblock for me and a couple of other women. I always remember I was heavily pregnant with my firstborn son. They did not want us to go back to our own villages because of what they wanted to literally bash us up.
1: Was there a threat of violence?
0: It was. It was like confrontation, verbally, almost becoming physical. Those are the women who were not pregnant. Some of them were actually like, you know, attacked, like brushed. Yeah.
1: Was anyone ever held accountable?
0: No. No.
1: It didn't happen, but there was violence.
0: It was violence. It was violence.
1: That sounds really frightening.
0: It is. It is. I don't even know how I keep going with all these threats coming here and there. But a lot of people don't like me for my very honest, like, you know, opinion about things.
1: Despite the threats, Thianila continued collecting testimonies from people affected by the Panguna mine in the hope of getting redress from the company one day. The Bougainvillians have been asking for independence since at least the 1970s. In the most recent non-binding referendum in 2019, the overwhelming majority of the island's inhabitants said that they no longer wanted to be part of PNG. Bougainville already has a degree of autonomy. Since the early 2000s, it has had its own government, president, and parliament. In 2020, Thianila ran for a seat in the Bougainville legislature, hoping that she could help focus attention on the plight of the people living in the shadow of the Panguna mine.
0: What the burning desire that really got me into politics was to put the fight of human rights and environmental destruction and the almost billion tons of waste left behind unaccounted for to be a policy of the government. That was the sole motivation that got me into politics.
1: Was there a familiar link with the people in the family that got you interested in politics in this more formal context?
0: My grandmother's fourth born brother was a politician. He was such an amazing politician, so charismatic, so passionate about Bougainville politics. And also at the personal level, he was my dad's best friend before he met mom. And that was like, every time he's telling us stories, like he talks about Panguna as a conflict of his own. But I think the way he carried himself around as a politician, like he could easily relate to young children like myself and then youth and then all these different people. And he just made politics look so beautiful. And I thought that, oh my goodness, like if he can do it, I can do it too.
1: Would Thianila make it to Parliament? And what would this really mean for the battle she'd been fighting for so long? We're going to break right now, but we'll be back in just a moment. Stick with us.
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0: growing ties now raises questions about power, trust and influence.
1: We will cooperate with China where we can, disagree where we must and engage in the national interest.
0: And Australia's been expanding its military partnership with the United States.
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0: I'm Katie Watson, the BBC's Australia correspondent. 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
4: To come on Outlook. When a woman from a village on a Pacific island took on one of the world's largest mining companies, her approach was to appeal to human nature.
5: I wanted to see if it is possible to touch the hearts behind all this corporate identity, behind all these corporate dressings. There are humans behind that company.
4: Would it work? Find out after the news.
6: BBC News with Govinda Gill. The head of the World Health Organization says the Ebola outbreak in the Democratic Republic of Congo is still spreading, but there are signs of improvement. Tedros Adhanom Ghebreyesus says transmission has fallen in Ituri province, where the outbreak began. The UN is warning that 400 buildings in Gaza are at risk of collapsing as rescue work continues at the site of a toppled block. It was damaged by an earlier Israeli airstrike. At least 21 people were killed. Protesters in Kosovo have attacked an office of the EU's policing mission after the conviction of Hashim Thaçi, a Kosovan former president and independence leader, on war crime charges. He was sentenced to 25 years in prison by a court in The Hague. Canada's Prime Minister Mark Carney has welcomed a closer relationship with the European Union after Ursula von der Leyen floated the idea of associate membership for his country. His statement didn't provide more details. 82 people are known to have died after a gold mine collapsed in southern Sudan. 50 others were injured at the mine in West Kordofan. Vladimir Putin has urged Russians to vote in this weekend's general election, telling them that this would show their support for the war in Ukraine. The US Federal Reserve is due to announce its decision on the cost of borrowing shortly. It's widely expected to raise interest rates for the first time in over 3 years, despite President Trump's calls for a cut. Microsoft's head of artificial intelligence has warned that rival Anthropic's approach to training its Claude model could have a disastrous impact on humanity. Mustafa Suleiman said Anthropic risked creating something impossible to control by treating the AI like a human. That's the latest BBC News.
4: Welcome back to Outlook from the BBC World Service with me, Mubeen Azhar. We've been hearing from activist and educator Theonila Mathbob. When she decided to run for a seat in her country's parliament, she was a new mother still in her 20s. Her life had been dominated by the copper mine on her doorstep in Panguna on her native island of Bougainville. It was owned by a subsidiary of the mining giant Rio Tinto. But when a dispute about sharing profits from the mine escalated into a civil war in the late 1980s, it was abandoned without proper environmental remediation. Theonila believed that if she could become an MP, she would focus her country's attention on the toxic legacy of the mine. There was a possible shortcut to stand for one of the seats reserved for women only, but Theonila didn't take it.
5: There were two reasons. First was the burning issue of Bougainville is Panguna. And Panguna is in the constituency that is open. So I realized that if I am going to go the reserve seat way, I don't have a very big purpose to, you know, serve, represent a bigger audience. I was very focused, and it was the Panguna mine. And the second thing that motivated me to contest an open seat was leadership is not about being a man or a woman. It's about having the right art to speak and represent people fairly. If anyone can do this, then I can do it too. So that, that was the one that got me

0: No, I'm not gonna do this research. See, that thing is for women, so I don't wanna be there.
1: I want to do this in a more challenging sense because the prize will be all that more satisfying, I guess. And it was because you won. Just before you took up your seat in the House of Representatives, you became the lead complainant in this action, along with 155 other people, trying to hold the company that was the lead share owner in the mine, trying to hold them accountable in some kind of way. Tell me about the logic and what did you set out to achieve?
0: What inspired me was I wanted to see if it is possible to touch the hearts behind all this corporate identity, behind all these corporate dressings. There are humans behind that company. And none of them, or either me, would love to gift our children a broken portion of the planet. And that was the thing that got me going. And I had to convince myself, although I was so nervous, I was so nervous. Like, these are two different cultures, or I'd say three. There is this legislative culture that I am in now as a public seat holder. And then this is my indigenous community culture, and then this is this corporate culture. And it was very hard for me to imagine how can I cut through this, because I've never had a meeting with any corporate leader ever in my life, and I was only given 3 minutes to prove my point, and if it was necessary for Rio Tinto to even come onto the table. And those 3 minutes, I was literally sweating in an aircon room, because like, what would I say? Their laws will say this is not proven. It is all, the way all different cultures clash. And I said, put yourself into my shoe and imagine my land, my environment was destroyed without my consent. Am I going to just accept this and give that broken tailing, a toxic environment to my child and say, it's okay, although it's broken, it's yours? But the person who's really benefiting from this is miles and miles away. So let's bring that human element onto the table and see if it is not necessary to bring this agenda onto the table.
1: Am I right in thinking that traditionally in the culture in Bougainville, it is the women that own the land? The men are kind of more like spokespeople. Is that still the case today?
0: Not anymore, with an introduced patriarch politics coming in, there's a lot of conflict around that. It's starting to erode and it's starting to go sideways. But at the heart of it, the land is identified with women as the guardians.
1: In a literal sense, though, and in a legal sense, did the women own the land? It seems so strange, doesn't it? If the women own the land and yet overwhelmingly they're excluded from those conversations, that seems to be entirely counterintuitive.
0: It is very strange, but in practice, I think it is abused, because back in the days, like, it is a very consultative process where both men and women were to show up in communication. Like, men have always been the spokesperson, but that person being spokesperson has always been done in consultation with the women. But when, exchanges and the corporate interest started coming in to develop Panguna, the dollar signs sort of came ahead, and no one wanted to include a woman because they wanted to collect more cash alone. And that was when, like, oh, I'm their brother, I'm their uncle, I can do this. But then no one understands the transactions that were happening behind. So that was really where the abusing of a beautiful, very inclusive communication and representative procedure that was inbuilt in our way of life.
1: Following these negotiations, there came something of a breakthrough in 2024. A memorandum of understanding was signed, effectively saying that the company, Rio Tinto, would work with the Panguna communities